Well, we just sang the words, "Come Christians, join to sing." And while I'm not a musician and I have never written a song, I suspect that for you to be able to come together to sing, you have to have something to sing about. And you and I are assembled today under the person and work of Jesus Christ, our inexhaustibly beautiful Savior. There is something always for us, regardless of your state or circumstances in life, something always for which or with which you and I can offer our praise. You know, sometimes Scripture uses an analogy, an illustration. It helps us understand the greatness of our God, His stability, His firm-like manner with which He approaches all of the challenges and the vacillating circumstances of our life. The Bible says it this way. It says in Psalm chapter 95, verse number 1, it says, "O come, let us sing unto the Lord. Let us make a joyful noise unto the..." And here's the helpful illustration. "A joyful noise unto the rock of our salvation." Listen as the Rejoice Choir sings, "My God is a rock."

right. Our God is a rock. We can build our life on Jesus. All other ground is sinking sand. We can build our life on Him. We can build our church on Him. He is the cornerstone. He is the rock. And we draw strength from Him every day. We draw strength from our relationship with Jesus Christ to fight the spiritual battle. Let's think about that as we sing number 661. Let's stand as we sing. Oh, church, arise and put your armor on.

So beautiful. So beautiful. Thank you. David said it in Psalm 27:1. We say it still today. The Lord is my salvation. The Lord is my salvation. Our deliverance comes from God in this life and eternity. He's our salvation. We're going to sing the song by that title. The Lord is my salvation.

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James chapter 1. If you would, take your Bible, join me today, James chapter number 1. If you and I had been one of the participants in the great gathering that was out in the wilderness along the edge of the Jordan, I'm quite confident that you would, along with me, be able to perceive something that may have been quite obvious to everyone assembled. We may not have been standing right next to him, but certainly you could see the reservation that came across his face. In fact, if we were a great distance away, you might have even seen one almost arguing with the other, and yet the other prevailed. One had said, "You will baptize me today." And John had such resistance to the idea. He paused and maybe his arms came up if we couldn't hear the words. And he said, No, I have need to be baptized of you. I'm not worthy to bend down and remove the sandals from off your feet. Jesus, if anyone's doing the baptizing, you will baptize me. And Jesus says, no, today you will baptize me. I have come to fulfill all that the Father has sent me to do. And so they two walk together down into the Jordan, and there John, with some obvious reluctance, he took Jesus, his form, and Jesus was laid backwards into the water, the picture of his death. And then John raised him up to walk in this picture of newness of life. And then something happened that certainly, had John been able to perceive it, and we don't know that he wasn't, that maybe even caused John to move backwards. Maybe some of his own disciples were with him in the water, and they steadied him. And he said, "Did you hear that? For the voice of Almighty God spoke and declares to all who would hear, 'This is my beloved Son, in whom I am well pleased.'" And then he saw it. It was abnormal. It wasn't just a freak occurrence, a coincidence. He looks up and he sees the Spirit of God descending, as it were, or like unto a dove. And then something that may have been the most perplexing of all. If you follow the account in the book of Mark, the Bible loves the terminology or the word straightway, immediately. Jesus comes up out of the water, and of course the crowd has been assembled. Maybe at that moment they stand in this utter wonder. Maybe they heard the voice. They saw the dove. I mean, do they applaud? Do they kneel? Do they cheer? You would think that after such a special occasion, Jesus would come up out of the Jordan, approach the crowd, and even as John points to him, the Lamb of God, hear ye him, Jesus begins now to commence with public ministry. But you'll remember that Jesus is doing all things to help us understand, how do I follow in his footsteps? So Jesus is baptized, and you and I would understand, Romans chapter 6 teaches us that we are identifying with Christ at the moment of salvation. At salvation, we are baptized into Christ. We also understand that at the moment of salvation, the Spirit of God indwells the believer. We see those pictures for us lived out in example form by Jesus at Jordan. But there's still another picture of the Christian life that we haven't yet mentioned. So Jesus doesn't go and walk up out of Jordan and address the crowd and begin with such dramatic fashion. In fact, is it possible? I don't know, but is it possible? Because we know he did this. Is it possible that even as people were standing on the shore waiting for Jesus to come, is it possible that he turns his back on the crowd and he starts to move towards the opposite side of Jordan? No one's there. Again, I don't know. This is just surmising. But is it possible that the Spirit that descended like a dove actually, it begins to flutter off into the direction of the wilderness?
Because we know that immediately the Spirit compels him, it drives him into the wilderness, and there for the next 40 days, Jesus is tempted and tried of the devil. You know, that's not uncommon for the Christian life. Not just the moment of conversion, not just the moment when we come into this new union with Christ, and now we are indwelt by the Holy Spirit. We are His and His alone. It seems like following our salvation, there begins a series of challenge, of difficulty, of hardship, of trouble. It's so important that I think pictured at Jesus' baptism, immediately following the baptism of Christ, we have the trouble, the trials of Christ. What is it that is this essential component for us to be what God has intended us to be? Well, today we will see that they are trials. They are our maturity essential. Your Bibles are open right now to the book of James chapter 1. If you would, let's begin at the very beginning of this book, and let's start with verse number 1 and read down through verse number 4. James chapter 1, beginning in verse 1, it's a direct greeting from James, and then he gets right down to business. James, the servant of God and of the Lord Jesus Christ, to the 12 tribes which are scattered abroad, greeting, my brethren, count it all joy when you fall into divers temptations, knowing this, that the trying of your faith worketh patience. But let patience have her perfect work, that ye may be perfect and entire, wanting nothing. You know, here James gives us a really brief introduction. By the way, this is known by many, but let's not assume it's known by all. James says, I'm a servant of God, and I am a servant of the Lord Jesus Christ. Now, James is the half-brother of Jesus. James is the one that we have clear indication, even during Jesus' earthly ministry, while Jesus was walking about doing good, we get indication that James didn't even believe that Jesus was Messiah. But to whom does Jesus appear after his resurrection? One of the people specifically the Bible takes pains to mention, he appears to James. James has a radical transformation regarding who it is that he understands his half-brother Jesus to be. Jesus is God. Jesus is the promised one. This is Jesus. And he doesn't introduce himself with some kind of clout that says, hey, just so everyone knows, I am the half-brother of Jesus. He says, listen, I am just James. I am a servant of God. And let me tell you who else I'm a servant of, a doulos of. I'm a servant of Jesus Christ. And then he just jumps right in and he says, greeting. You know, when you think about this word, you and I might think that it's just like a hey, hi. But James says so much more, even with this singular word. Notice how the word greeting is translated elsewhere in Scripture, this Greek word. Matthew chapter 2, verse number 10. When they saw the star, they rejoiced. That's the same word, greeting. When they saw the star, they rejoiced with exceeding great joy. The word James is using is, hey, listen, I'm James. I'm a servant of God and of the Lord Jesus Christ. I'm writing to the 12 tribes that are scattered. Rejoice. Be glad. It's time for joy. You can almost anticipate, hey, what's about to come on the heels of this kind of greeting? Rejoice. Be glad. Hey, this is a time for excitable joy. James, what are you about to say? When James greets us like this, clearly we're anticipating what is it that's about to follow. But the Scriptures are going to set forth a principle that is one of the most fundamental and helpful principles with which every Christian must learn to function. In fact, these truths are some of the most essential truths pertaining to Christian maturity that a follower of Christ can come to learn. So where does James begin?
He begins with, let me tell you why you have cause for such great joy. And this is where he begins. He begins with, here's what you can expect, and that is trouble. It is always helpful for you and I to understand what is just around the corner. And God, the Holy Spirit, the author of the book of James, certainly was preparing us, helping us understand, get ready, I want you to know what is just around the corner. Verse number 2 of James says this, my brethren, count it all joy. That's a good follow-up to rejoice, you have cause for joy. My brethren, count it all joy when ye fall into divers temptations. Of course, we understand that James wasn't saying, count it all joy if ye fall into divers temptations. There's no if regarding trouble. It is most certainly when you fall into divers temptations. Okay. How many of you enjoy, you don't have to raise your hand for this, but let me say it this way. Few of us have ever enjoyed walking into a classroom, sitting down, prepared for a lecture, when you hear the words from the teacher that say, take out a sheet of paper, okay? Few of us enjoy that because we know there is a pop quiz that's a-coming. And we like to know what's coming, not to be surprised by that which we were not anticipating. Trials are not electives in God's school. They are actually required courses. And God, in His graciousness, has prepared us for what's coming. He said repeatedly, clearly, and with a frequency that should never be missed. So what should we expect? And again, the answer is trouble. You don't have to go looking for it. I mean, it actually feels like it's often looking for us. Certainly there are those who invite trouble, but trouble needs no invitation. Now remember, the book of James was a message that was to the 12 tribes of Israel that were scattered. Now, we understand they're scattered because of persecution. And think about their dilemma. I mean, think for just a moment. What's so difficult for this new early church, this comprised of Jewish believers, what's so difficult for them? Well, first of all, the Jews that would comprise this new church, they're hated by the Gentiles, right? There's no love lost between the Jews and the Gentiles. So if you think about this new church, hated by the Gentiles, and then this newly assembled church, this follower of Christ, they're also hated by the Jews. The Jews who understood, they're trying to do away with our form of religion. So they're hated by the Orthodox Jews. They're hated by the Gentiles. It feels like every place they go, they are driven away from mankind. You and I have some reflexes that are almost unavoidable. It seems like, you know, whenever there's something coming, a reflex overtakes us. For example, what does your body do if you're outside and you all of a sudden hear the screeching of tires? I mean, as soon as you hear these tires screech, our whole body tenses and we wait for the sound of the crash. There are certain things that we just know, like, ooh, man, when I hear this, it prepares me for what. What do you do when you hear the dentist drill, okay? That's a bad thought right now, isn't it, okay? There are certain things that when it happens, we just know, ooh, that's a bad feeling. Again, we all have these unavoidable reflexes, but listen to how Jesus helps us prepare for trouble. Jesus said it this way, blessed are ye when men shall revile you and persecute you, shall say all manner of evil against you falsely for my sake. And then what does he tell us to do? Not only are we blessed, he says, rejoice and be exceeding glad, for great is your reward in heaven, for so persecuted they the prophets which were before you. The idea is that when you are in the midst of a trial, you have occasion for great joy. Do you have trouble? Look at your trouble in light of His love. Begin there. God loves you, and all that He's doing in your life right now is to be interpreted in light of that love. So what should I expect? Well, you and I should anticipate. We should expect trials. Okay, so if I know that they're coming,
then when do I expect them? When do I expect them? And of course, not only do I anticipate that I'm going to have trouble, when am I going to have it? And I think Scripture offers always. There is always going to be throughout the journey of this life, maybe not in the same intensity, but maybe there are some little respite, some little parenthesis of some calm. But through the course of our life, trouble is that which accompanies us all the way home. Again, verse number 2, my brethren, count it all joy when ye fall into divers temptations. Okay, we oftentimes explain that word, divers temptations, as various trials. And that's a good definition of the expression. It's accurate. But the word divers in the Greek is the word poikilos. Poikilos. It's actually the Greek word that we've transliterated.

come in life. Again, we know that they come all throughout life, but they seem to come quite unexpectedly. Like the guest that comes at a time unannounced and when you're least prepared. People just startle us. Have you ever had somebody just kind of show up at your house and you're a little startled by the fact that, whoa, what are you doing here? Have you ever had someone show up at your house and it's kind of like, whoa, what are they doing here? You know? My mom is one of the most hospitable people I know, and that is the truth. My mom never has met a stranger. I mean, if you need a place to stay, if you need a meal, if you need something brought to your house, my mom is the person that is going to be your best friend. She's one of the, if not the most hospitable person that I know. Mom loves to prepare, you know, food for whatever event, and she's a great cook. And the church was having a little fellowship, and you'd prepare something, and everyone would bring something, and you'd all assemble. And so Mom prepared something, and she's going to go show up at the folks' house, and she knew the people, and so she drove to the house. She had her food prepared, and as she went, and the garage door was open, so she just was going to go right in because everybody was assembled. There were some other cars that were already there, so the garage door was open. She anticipated, I'm just supposed to go through the garage and into the door that led into the kitchen, which is what she did, with her food in hand. So Mom goes and she opens the garage door and walks in and says, hey, I'm here. But she was in the wrong house, okay? So the people looked at her and like, well, let's sit down for dinner, you know? I mean, they're looking at this strange lady who said, I'm here. Now, the actual fellowship was next door, okay? So Mom found the right house, and nobody called the police, but she just showed up at the wrong house. Do you know there are times when I think trouble arrives, and we think it may have shown up at the wrong house? It's like, what are you doing here? This is not what I anticipated. This is not what I expected. In fact, trouble was just here last month. I don't need you back here again. The word again that we start to understand, like, oh, what is it that he's doing? In Acts chapter 27, listen to what scripture says. Acts chapter 27, verse number 41, the Bible says, and falling into a place where the two seas met, they ran the ship aground. You say, what does this have to do with this idea of various trials? Well, when scripture says, count it all joy when ye fall into various trials, the words fall into, as in fall into these diverse temptations, it communicates the idea really well. That word, that expression is used only three times in all of Scripture. Notice how it's used, again, falling into a place where the two seas met. Here you get the idea that it was an unexpected event. They collide, they kind of fell into. The third time that Scripture is used, James, our passage, Acts 27, and then it's used again in Luke chapter 10 with the story of what we call the Good Samaritan. And Jesus answering said, a certain man went down from Jerusalem to Jericho and fell among the thieves, which stripped him of his raiment, wounded him, and departed, leaving him half dead. Again, this came unexpectedly upon the man who was robbed, beaten, left for dead. This is sadly how so oftentimes trials come into our life. I wasn't anticipating this. I wasn't expecting this. Nobody warned me of this. Trials and difficulties in our life, while they are certainly coming, they seem to come when we are least expecting them. Again, the last word in verse number 2, the word temptations there. Count it all joy when you fall into diverse temptations. That's another interesting word. The word temptations here is the Greek word pyramos. It's connected to the root word from which we get the transliterated word pirate. Oh, wow. This it's like we're sailing along in life, and then all of a sudden we look and we see the ship that's fast approaching, and the skull and crossbones are raised. It's about to overtake us. This is the idea that James is not trying to withhold from us. He's trying to help us understand, listen, I want you to know, church that's scattered abroad, these people who've left family and friends and home and country, the 12 tribes that are scattered abroad, he says, there's cause for joy. Get ready for some exciting news.

0: count it all joy when you fall into various trials. And they said, well, we have the various trials. He says, yeah, there's something in it for you. So let's go a little bit further with this, and let's notice last, what does it produce? And that is maturity. What is it that these trials that we know, okay, what can I expect? Trouble. When can I expect it? All along the way. And what does it produce? And the answer is maturity. Look at verse number 3. Knowing this, that the trying of your faith worketh patience. But let patience have her perfect work, that ye may be perfect and entire, wanting nothing. It's important to note that James never instructs us to rejoice in the trial exclusively. Now, I hope you're connecting and thinking. Because if we're not, we may start to think like, oh, I'm supposed to be happy that I have this dilemma, this hardship, this loss. Well, really, we're not rejoicing in the trial itself. We're rejoicing in the fact that God is doing something bigger than the trial. There is something in it for us. In fact, the Bible says in Romans chapter 5, verse number 3, and not only so, but we glory in tribulations also. Why? Well, he answers that, knowing that the tribulation worketh patience. That word patience is actually the idea of endurance, the ability to stand. The word trying that James uses, the trying of your faith, it's the word that would mean approved after it was scrutinized. Your faith is being legitimized. It's demonstrated to be trustworthy. It's going to stand against the storms of life. And I would offer, your faith can only be revealed as legitimate after it has been tested. You know, you might come with faith, but how do you know that faith is any good unless it has actually truly stood the test when tried, so to speak, by fire? Why is it that God is so oftentimes bringing trials into our life? Well, he's doing far more at the moment of the trial we can usually imagine. What's he doing? First, he does so to reveal those things that we value more than God. Why does God bring trials into our life? It starts to show me something that I have placed some high premium on that has been greater than my God. Why does God bring trials? To refocus our attention on what really matters. Haven't you found that the trying of your faith, when trouble comes your way, it has a means of focusing our attention on those things that are so much more important than what has been captivating our attention? Why does God bring trials? To wean us from an inappropriate dependence. There has been something that we have been leaning on, and God says, lean, my child, on me. Why does he do this? To show the strength of our faith. It reveals that our faith in him actually has the ability to withstand the trying of the same. And why is it that God brings trials into our life? Well, certainly to make us strong. Remember what James is saying. He's saying that ye may be perfect and entire, wanting nothing. Okay, so the hardship, the trial, the trouble is that very thing that in my life begins to do something of strengthening and building and deepening. It makes me, the trial makes me strong. I mean, anybody here that understands in the physical world, for something to actually gain in strength, it typically has to have strength that has been tested and tried. It has to, in a sense, go to the gym. You know, as probably most of you can tell, I'm not a guy that spends a lot of time in the gym, okay? So I don't have tons of personal gym illustrations regarding this. Years ago, and I have told this story in days gone by on too many occasions, but years ago, I used to work in a factory while I was paying my way through college. So I would go and work at a place called Merlat Kitchen Cabinets, and I would work every summer. They'd take me to a different place, and I would do different jobs. And One summer I showed up for the summer of working at the factory, and the crew chief, he took me over to a station that was about this size, actually. And behind me, there were stacks. I mean, there were just stacks, numbers and numbers of cabinet doors. And in front of me, there was this little stair step jig. I would grab eight of those doors, and he showed me what to do. Grab eight of those cabinet doors, slide them on there, and then hanging up here was a powered screwdriver that fed screws automatically. You didn't have to put a screw down. You just grabbed that and pulled it down. And if you pushed it down, it activated the screwdriver. And you'd hear this, and it would put a screw in. There's also a big bin of hinges. So you'd grab a bunch of hinges, put them on these doors, line them up, and then, and you'd put hinges on these doors. And then you'd grab the doors, put them over here, grab another stack of doors, put them up here, and put more hinges on the doors. And that's what I was supposed to do. Well, the guy showed me how to do it, and my first day on the job, I grabbed my doors, put them up there, grabbed some hinges, put them in place, grabbed the screwdriver. I thought, this is easy. And I started to do my 8-hour day. About 20 minutes into the job, my arm starts to get tired. I have 8 hours of this to do, okay? Now, I'm not kidding. I'm really not kidding. You say, oh, you're just preaching. No. I'm serious about this. At the end of the day, my arm hurt so badly. I mean, I'm barely like, and this is a hard thing. This is back in the day when you actually punched a card, you know? So I got to walk out and I got to like, I got to punch my card. I get into my car. I drive home. My arm is on fire. So, you know, a couple Advil later, you know, I'm working second shift, so I get home about midnight and I go to bed, and you know how when you work out, the next day is worse? I have to go to work the next day and do that for 8 hours. So I show up the next day and I am just like, I did four doors the next day, you know what I mean? My arm is just terrible. The first week of doing this was nothing but grueling torture. I got a weekend, like, oh, I get to rest a little bit. The next week starts, and I go, I start again, and I'm a little refreshed, but man, what a grueling week. The third week, I'm doing a little better, you know? I'm like, okay, I'm starting to feel a little better. The pain in my arm, it's lessening, and you know, I'm doing pretty good. Listen, about a month and a half in, I'm doing really well, you know? Like, I am doing some serious doors, like, bring the door! You know, I'm doing some doors. End of the summer, what's the record for doors? You know what I'm saying? Now, something strange happened that I've never had happen before. I started to get some definition, okay? Pretty impressed with myself, you know. Now, it is a little odd. I'm going to be honest with you. I had a big arm, and then I had a little arm. Hefty, hefty, hefty. Wimpy, wimpy, wimpy. I mean, it was terrible. It was quite embarrassing, okay. Had special shirts made, you know. Muscle shirt, long sleeve shirt, you know. Walk around. Okay, so you all know, and I mean, I'm not a guy working out at the gym, but I do know that if you're going to build muscle, you have to break it. Torn muscle rebuilds and it builds back stronger. In fact, it's interesting that oftentimes during that tearing process, a whole new series of veins and blood flow are going to feed that muscle, and it's going to give it all that it stands in need of to meet the challenges that are before it. And you know what God is so oftentimes doing in our lives? He's doing that tearing process to rebuild us and make us strong. Now, church, don't miss this, because if you miss it, you're not bettered by the trial. Many in here would understand or identify with one of two sides of this. there are many in here that if you went to an amusement park and there is a big, bad, scary roller coaster, you are all over it. You're standing in line. You'll stand in line for 2 or 3 hours to ride that roller coaster. And some of you in here, it's like, oh, I hate roller coasters. Yes, I've ridden them because my friends make me feel terrible if I don't. But I stand in line with them. And have you ever watched two different people, sometimes in the same car, same roller coaster? I mean, same event, same twist, same turn, same upside down, same G-force. Have you ever watched two different people get off the same roller coaster and one gets off and they are energized and another person gets off and they are clearly traumatized, okay? Same event, same circumstances, completely different outcome. I'm telling you, church, if you resist what God's doing in your life through trials, so many times you're the one who's battered rather than bettered by the trial. You're the person then that starts to get torn apart by the trial, as opposed to the person who's supposed to be strengthened. You develop deep roots. You have this system of standing that is going to hold in the storm. Don't run from the trials that God has for you. Don't bemoan the fact that, my life has just been marked by trials. Some of you have identified now yourself as a person who only has the difficulty of trial, and your whole identity is wrapped up in the difficulty of the trial. It's your identity. Is this how the child of God is supposed to proceed? Are we, in fact, more than conquerors through Him that loved us? If you take in context the group to whom James is writing, greeting, hey, rejoice. Okay, what's coming? Count it all joy. We are. You just said rejoice. Be prepared for something good. Count it all joy. Okay, when? When you fall into various trials, diverse temptations, knowing that the trying of your faith worketh patience, the ability to stand. But let patience have its perfect work. Don't try to short circuit this. Don't try to escape or avoid or continually lament. But let patience have her perfect work. Why would I do that? So that you can be perfect and entire, complete, lacking nothing. What's one of the essentials of the Christian life? Trouble. It is the maturity essential.
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Listen, the name of our program is The King is Coming, because we believe the King is coming. And we know He's coming because Jesus authenticated His second coming by rising from the dead.

0: It's like, we just gave them an opportunity to say, hey, they're humans just like you. We have an opportunity to love them. Let's do it. And these kids walked away and they all went home and they were like, yo, like, we cleaned up a drug dealer's backyard today. Mm. And like, they high fived us and like gave us water and stuff. It's like, and I think that when we approached that equality of humanity thing, it's been a really powerful testament of how we've seen even our neighbors respond to that. Because when we're serving, we're not picking and choosing who we serve.
1: Welcome to another broadcast of Above the Noise. I'm your host, David Smith. Above the Noise seeks to speak into the noise of culture. Noise is a metaphor for sin, depression, despondency, brokenness, both spiritual and physical brokenness. We say, and we believe as believers, that the Lord Jesus Christ came and dwelt amongst men, speaking into their very situations that they were in, all the ugliness of sin, all the difficulties of life. But it wasn't just always just spiritual, it was also physical stuff, physical things, broken bodies. But what happens when we have a community that is physically broken and spiritually broken? What do we do? Some of you remember a few years ago when then candidate President Trump came to Harrisburg, he said some not so nice things about our city. He compared it to something that I won't use on good television. And I would suggest to you that's not how we should look at any city, and in particular Harrisburg. We believe that we can rebuild communities and restore hope in those communities. And some of us, maybe, who are in the burbs, you do it from a distance, i.e. you pray or you send your resources. Others choose to get their hands dirty, literally. They choose to get involved. My guest today, Mr. Tannen Herman, is with the ministry in Harrisburg that is unique, that is effective and impactful. And we're going to talk about that today with him. Tannen, welcome.
0: So glad to be here with you, man.
1: Man, it's so exciting. Tannen and I go way back, years and years and years ago. No, we're kidding. We talked just before we got on the air that we met at a Morning Light taping before a taping, and that we were on that same show. And I just felt like we just hit it off.
0: Kindred
1: like,
0: spirits.
1: Yeah, kindred spirit. I was like, this is just a guy. Once this happens and takes off, I've got to get him on the show. Not just because of his ministry, but also who he is as a man. I could just tell there was something about him that I thought the Lord was using, and I wanted to get to know and see what I could glean from and how I might encourage him as an older brother. That sounds really weird for me to say, but I guess that's what I am to you, younger brother. So, Tannen, first of all, before we get into the ministry itself, tell us about you, your family, your kids, how you came to Harrisburg. Just give us a little background on yourself.
0: My first and best ministry.
1: There you go.
0: Now, I'm proudly married 15 years. We celebrated this year, my wife and I, Christina. She is twice as fiery as I am, a beautiful standard, I think, of what it looks like to love and live sacrificially for the sake of the gospel. We've got three beautiful girls, ages 10, 9, and 6. They're fifth grade, fourth grade, kindergarten, go to school here in Harrisburg. Everything that we're about to talk about, this is the only context my kids know. It's growing up inside, you know, that neighborhood and seeing mom and dad do the work that we're doing. And I love being able to raise my kids like in a very intentional missional environment as kind of like their home base for when they think about how to approach life. So
1: you mentioned a word, and as you know, I've already warned him that this conversation could go anywhere, so he knows that.
0: Let's do it, but
1: he is very equipped. You mentioned something that our audience may not be familiar with, just said one word that they may not use a lot, missional.
0: They've
1: probably heard of missions,
0: sure,
1: but missional is different than that. Missio Dei, as some would refer to it. When you say that, what do you mean? Explain it to our audience what you mean by missional.
0: Yeah, I think that living missionally is an intentional choice to separate activity, or like you're it's kind of like when you refuse to compartmentalize your faith. It just becomes part of who you are and what you do. And I think sometimes it's not even necessary that our activity changes. It's just our mindset shifts. So suddenly me helping that person carry the groceries from their car, it's not just happenstance kindness. It's intentionality of I'm going to help you. I know that me being in this moment present and available is a way for me to show you the love of Christ. So when I say living that way inside of our community. I often tell people when they ask me what's my job description, I say I'm a professional neighbor. Like, my job is to be the most present person in our community. How can I be available and accessible and vulnerable to your needs and what's going on in your life so that you don't feel like, at minimum, you're ever alone in right. your situation? So I think that is kind of the crux of what it means to live missionally. And you can do it by having a full-time job. You can do it by being full-time ministry. It doesn't really matter. Those things aren't in competition with the idea of being missional. It is just this choice, this deliberate intentionality of saying, my life matters at every given moment.
2: Absolutely.
0: And I think sometimes we can make it a little too cumbersome and feels like, oh, that's a lot of pressure, like feeling like you're always on. But I think that's the old mindset,
2: that's
0: is
2: right.
0: like that there's an on or off switch. And like when you immerse yourself, it just becomes like, oh, this is life.
2: That's
0: you
2: right.
0: know? And I think that was, you know, the core message of the gospel that
2: Absolutely.
0: Christ came to give us is, I'm not asking you to do a particular activity. I want the whole enchilada. That's
2: yeah.
0: what I want. I want your whole life to be baptized into my spirit.
2: Yeah, and you think about, I don't know if you know Sky Jathani, this name. He had this book called With, and the whole idea is that we're with Christ in ministry, and he's with us.
0: Mm-hmm.
2: And it's just as we're doing whatever we're doing, he is with us. And with that mindset, you're on mission as he was in mission, whether it's at Giant or the baseball field playing softball, whatever it could be,
0: yeah.
2: you're on mission with him. And you mentioned intentionality. You're intentional in a place that some, let's just be honest, we're trying to be honest here in this conversation, some would not want to go.
0: Some intentionally are not intentional.
2: They're intentionally not intentional, at least after 5 o'clock.
0: Sure, sure.
2: Maybe between the hours of 8 and 5.
0: Sun up, sundown.
2: Exactly. Has had a new meaning of sundown.
0: Yeah,
2: laws.
0: For real.
2: That they would not want to go into Harrisburg City.
0: Yeah.
2: Again, I refer to Donald Trump referring to this city as something not very nice. And maybe if I'm from Camp Hill or live across the river,
0: mm-hmm.
2: The distinction when I first moved here in the early 90s was really more dramatic than it is now. I'm sure it's still fairly dramatic, but it was really pronounced then. But even by what we called the White Shore and what we called East Shore, I won't
0: yeah.
2: refer to that
0: yeah.
2: anymore. But what is it? What drew you to, in particular, not just Harrisburg, but Allison Hill section of Harrisburg? What was it that you said, hey, this is where God wants us and me and my family?
0: And I think that's probably why I listen to people talk about my neighborhood and I don't connect to that perspective, because I'm not from the area. So I didn't have a history or a narrative being sold to me my entire upbringing.
2: Yeah.
0: So I got to experience Harrisburg with new eyes, no bias. I moved here from Oklahoma with my wife. So this is pre-children. 2013, we landed in the hill. The funny part, especially for people who are from the area, a friend of ours is actually who invited us to come work with him. He lived in Camp Hill. And the phone call invitation went something like, I found a place across a river. I live in Camp Hill. The house is in Allison Hill. We're like a few miles apart. Would love to have you guys come out and serve with us. And I'm just thinking in my head, the picture you've painted is, oh, that sounds beautiful. Like two hills on the other side of a river. Like this is gorgeous. Like I had no idea.
2: And a river in the middle. What a view we're going to
0: yeah.
2: have.
0: I had no idea what we were like so excited to step into.
2: And then you called him a friend, right?
0: Yeah. And we still are. That's even the greater miracle of the story. So when we landed here, our intention at that time was to come and serve with him. And then a year and a half after we relocated here, he moved to California with his ministry. And so our whole reason for being in Harrisburg was tied to him. And it was in that transition, I liken it to a divinely placed bait and switch.
2: Mm-hmm.
0: As we were praying, like, well, what do we do? You know, we really felt like the Lord just like re-clarified things that he was already telling us when we were making the movie. He's like, no, I told you to move to Harrisburg. You were the one using your friend to justify.
2: Yeah, yeah.
0: And so it became this like, okay, the Lord has something for us here. How do we discover what that is? And really our story is as simple as when we gave ourselves the opportunity to be vulnerable to, oh, maybe we misunderstood why we're here. What is it that you have for us, Lord? It was just through times of prayer. I mean, like we're talking hours and hours and hours of prayer, because to be very candid, it was a very desperate situation.
2: Hmm.
0: When everything left, it made sense for us to leave. In fact, people were openly saying, why would you even stay? There's nothing for you here.
2: Right.
0: You don't know anybody. You're not connected to anyone. You don't have a network. You guys are crazy. And, you know, we did. We felt crazy. But we also felt this very strong conviction. The Lord said, I brought you here, and it will be me who takes
2: yeah,
0: you somewhere
2: yeah.
0: else. So you better listen. So we dug our heels in and fell in love with our neighbors, and more or less the rest is history.
2: Amen. Amen. So the Bible says this in Zechariah 4:10, do not despise these small beginnings, for the Lord rejoices to see the work begin. So with that in mind, tell us about Wild Heart Ministries, how the genesis of it, how did, from the prayer on your knees crying out, we're unsure, to, we won't come all the way up to now, but to actually starting the ministry. Sure. What was that process like?
0: I love you quoted that. That was like our anthem when we got started, mostly because I think that American culture, there's an expectation for things to be big.
2: Absolutely.
0: And very quickly. So you kind of have a lot of pressure around stuff. And I remember when we were first praying and saying, okay, Lord, like, what do we do? He kept bringing that passage of scripture into our minds. And just like, I have something for you. And when I give it to you, don't point your finger at it. Like, just embrace it. And so what that was for us at that time and how things began is we started having meals with our neighbors in our yard and inviting them. It was like a cookout. And, you know, at that point in time, it was just like we'd see people walking by like, hey, are you guys hungry? Come on in. And we would just sit at picnic tables and we'd talk. And it was just this genuine, like, who are you? Like, how did you come to this neighborhood? Like, what's your history? What do you think of where we live? What's going on? It was like we were getting the story of our community directly from our neighbors' mouths. And you can imagine, like, so the Hill is an extremely diverse community. So there was all sorts of diversity of story as well.
2: See, and that's a misnomer, right? For some people, when they think of, if you're from this area and you've never been to Allison Hill, they think it's all black or all brown.
0: Yeah.
2: And that's not the case.
0: It's not the case at all. And I mean, there's been people like, to that point, one of the first couples that I met in the community had immigrated here directly from Italy and had been living on Crescent Street for like 50 years,
2: wow,
0: holding it down. Elderly Italian couple, super thick Italian accents. I mean, I like did some work with them to help them in their, at the back of their house with some bushes that I had overgrown. And they're like making me homemade pastries and pouring me espresso. And he gave me a homemade bottle of wine that he grew Concord grapes in his backyard in the Hill. And I'm like, people don't know stuff exists.
2: No
0: there.
2: One would ever believe that.
0: Yeah. So it's just crazy. But through those conversations, is really where we started to hear from our neighbors this idea of if, because really our question became, we want to be a neighbor as well. So what would it look like to belong? Like, what does it look like for us to be part of this community? And the big thing that came out of it is like, if people just cared, like if people could care again, that would change everything. So we just asked like, what do you think is the best course of action? And, you know, without hesitation, everybody's like, well, people trash this place out, so we got to clean this thing up if we're ever going to have a shot at changing. And I laugh because, you know, if you zoom back out, it's like really what's being put in front of me is, did you really bring me all the way from Oklahoma to go pick up some people's trash? like, is that really what's going on? And the Lord's like, yeah. And, you know, at that time in prayer again, he just confirmed that those conversations with our neighbors, bringing back the parable of the treasure hidden in the field. And it was like the Lord kind of peeling behind like a different interpretation of it for us in that moment was, you know, the people in this community are the treasure. They're like, this is who the Lord has like placed here, but they're covered and nobody can see it. And we've been the lucky enough to see a little bit of what's here. And the Lord was asking us at that time, like, go all in. Like, I want you guys to give your lives to this community so that you can possess the thing that I have for you here. And, you know, that's kind of been the story that we've been walking out now for, gosh, 13 years, which is just pursuing our neighbors. Like, how do we remind you guys of your inherent dignity and worth, and remind you that, like, you are made in the image of God, remind you that you are loved, that you're not alone. And it's this constant pursuit of finding out how do we put the love of Christ on display as best as we possibly can.
2: Yeah, another word for that that came out years ago, I'm not sure if they still use it, is incarnational ministry. Much like Jesus in the incarnation does not always jest and say, if I was Jesus, I would have done a weekend missions trip from the moon. I would have lived on the moon and just come on the weekends to Jerusalem. But that's not what he did, right? He comes in and tabernacles among us, getting dirty with us, smelling us, etc., all those things, and us smelling and interacting with him. So when you think of incarnational ministry in that context, it's not easy. And I think people think that at times it's just going to, because God called you, well, it's going to be this smooth thing. There's never going to be any bumps or bruises or hiccups. Well, that's not the case, but it is necessary because the church, and probably conversely, I hate to say, I picture it this way, Tannen, and interact with this. We're saying, we're opening the doors of the church saying, come in, which I don't think there's necessarily anything wrong with that unless you're doing just that.
0: Right.
2: Sounds like you're saying, no, guys, we who are in here, let's go out there and tabernacle. Let's live with them. Is that more of
0: sense? Absolutely. You know, some of the language that I've like picked up over time, like when we first got into the community, obviously I was trying to be a good Christian. I was trying to share my faith with my neighbors. they didn't know me from anything. So they would be like, why are you even talking to me? Like, first off, I came from Oklahoma, where at least people are polite to you.
2: You don't even have an accent. There's no twang or anything.
0: No twang or nothing. Maybe the hood just straightened me out. I don't know. But so,
2: y'all turned into yo, huh?
0: Yeah, exactly. What's up? You good? That's always the classic. You good? So when I would go and like try to share my faith, I found out people were like really closed off, and it really bothered me at the beginning, mostly because, to be honest, I was like, I'm a pretty nice person. Like, I'm not giving you any reason to be rude or mean or disrespectful, but I keep getting that. And I started to piece together. So like, fast forward, when we started doing beautification work, we were out on the streets cleaning up trash. It was completely different conversations. It was suddenly all of a sudden people were like, okay, what do you want to talk about? Like, why are you here? What why are you doing all this stuff?
2: They saw that you put something, some skin in the game.
0: The language that I kind of developed over that time was, our community was over evangelized and under Jesus. Like, everybody told them the gospel, but nobody showed them the gospel. Like, they had never seen it on display like that before. And it suddenly began, honestly, I think, opened people's eyes inside of our community to understand, you know, oh, that's what people have been trying to talk to us about. And again, I would say areas of poverty, it certainly is not, you know, unique to the Hill by any means, but everybody kind of makes it like their little mission field. So you have the Mormons, you have the Jehovah's Witness, you have all these people coming in and inundating people with their version of a gospel. And somehow this, you know, I love the name of the podcast, Above the Noise, it kind of cut through it all.
2: Right.
0: Because suddenly it's like, well, none of those people are doing that.
2: Right.
0: So whatever you want to talk about, I'm here. I'll listen. And we started to see that spiritual transformation take place because we were willing to address a very natural need.
2: Had God prepared you, as you look back, you wouldn't have seen it at that time. How had God, pardon me for saying it this way, how had God prepared you to be a trash man? You know, as you look back at your life, do you see little markers along the way? Because it takes a level of humility to do what you're doing, brother, right? It's not, most people are not going to come in and, hey, I want you to give me a Bible and some chick tracks. You know, if you're young enough to to remember those, not a Bible, or maybe not a Bible at all. I'm going to give you trash bags in your case. What has God done to prepare you for the ministry that he has you in now?
0: I would say that, like, there's, some of it's my family culture. So I'm the middle of five boys, and when I look back on my life, I'm reminded very quickly of how my dad was eager to sign us up to help people all the time. People were moving houses, like, I got boys, we'll meet you there with my truck. And so service, I think, became kind of a part of my family culture. Understood, like, hey, I have the opportunity to help people. And just to also be transparent, you know, I didn't grow up in, like, as a person of means. I grew up relatively poor. And so it kind of became this, like, the one thing that you will always have is service. You can always help somebody. And so kind of grew up in that environment. Of course, being in Oklahoma, that also, like, this, like, very neighborly thing, you know, I think in an area where it's, like, ravaged by tornadoes all the time, people get real bonded. You know, you feel this kind of collective struggle, like, we're all in this together, and you find yourself very quick to dismiss any excuse for why you can't help somebody, whether that's like, I don't know them, or I don't know if I can.
2: Right.
0: Those things just don't hold much weight in your process of making a decision about whether to help somebody. And I think I traveled a lot. I did a lot of visited a lot of different nations doing missions work as a young kid, and starting to see the different needs that are experienced across the globe. And I think what really triggered it for me here in Harrisburg specifically, knowing that I was relocating to a state capital and then becoming aware of the conditions of our community, something just like a fire lit inside of my spirit. And I was just like, I felt like I was being exposed to an injustice that was being willfully ignored. And it kind of like this passion kind of consumed me of like, I can't just sit idly by and stamp my name on, like, I'm okay with that, especially because I live in the community.
2: Yeah.
0: Like my neighbors can't feel like I'm just accepting this as our norm. And so something kind of really, and I would say point to myself, my wife really was the one, like, you know, when you talk with her, she'll be like, it was like living in a third world country, but we were in the state capital.
2: Yeah.
0: Like, that's a problem. We're like a stone's throw from the Capitol building here. Like, what's going on? And so it just kind of got us motivated to find out what we can do to help, and just took it from there.
2: And when you think about, you know, Tannen, some of the things that you just commented on, I want to pull out a little bit more.
0: Yeah.
2: Number one, praise God for, it sounds like, a godly father.
0: Oh, that, yeah. Love my dad.
2: That taught you some things that I think may be lacking in culture today. We won't go there. but that's a wonderful blessing that you got. But you also, I assume, coming from Oklahoma, I don't know where you came from, this was probably with some ethnic differences, I'm assuming, and the people of the Hill are, again, all different kinds of ethnicities and backgrounds. I don't know what kind of culture you grew up in, but I assume that was a little change, too. That was a little different.
0: It for sure was. I think that probably the reason why it wasn't as much of a culture shock to me is because I'd have the privilege of being able to travel to other nations.
2: Gotcha.
0: A lot. You know, so I was used to being the minority, so, if you will.
2: That's rare for some.
0: Yeah, it's very rare. I've learned, especially more so the older I've gotten, like for a lot of Americans, they're used to being in the dominant culture, a majority culture, and to get around anything where they're not the one, that everything's their norm, is uncomfortable. And I get it. For me, it's like my happy place. I love it. I'm a learner, and I'm an extremely curious person, so I love feeling like I'm in over my head. Over time, I've learned a few things. I'm now bilingual. I speak Spanish. My wife is Puerto Rican, so we've like found a way how to like celebrate and engage with the different culture inside of the community as well and make ourselves a part of that. All of my girls have Hispanic names.
2: So we're doing a quinceañera.
0: not too far away. So it's been a fun, like, I love this stuff because, again, I think to me that is what it means to be in the trenches and to like live your life that way.
2: Absolutely.
0: It's like, I'm not going to retreat to my weekend thing, you know, like make this my whole life.
2: Oh, praise God. So when you started thinking about why Wild Heart, where did that name for the ministry come from?
0: It's not the most inspiring story in the world. I laughed about that mostly because
2: there was no burning bush. And
0: there was no burning bush.
2: You didn't have to.
0: There were no angelic visitations, unfortunately. No, we were actually meeting as a team. This is like early on when we got started. And we actually were like, it was like a rebrand meeting because when we formed the nonprofit, my in-laws, in their infinite wisdom, they're like, we really sense that God's doing something with you guys. So we just took initiative. We formed a nonprofit for you guys. And we didn't even know about it. So they kind of like sent us the paperwork, like, congratulations. And they named it Herman International Ministries. And my joke was, it sounds like an old retired couple who's been like missionaries to the Philippines or something. Like, I was like,
2: it does.
0: Thank you. So I was like, okay, like, we can't do that. Like, if we're going to be living in the Hill, like, we have to find out, like, you know, who are we really? And that term Wild Heart just like kept coming into my head. I didn't necessarily have like revelation on it by any means, but it was kind of funny. It's like back and forth. And then kind of the team eventually was more like, okay, fine. Like, well, I guess we'll just go with that. So it's like a submission to my leadership, which sounds awful. But so like over time, though, I laugh. Like, I feel like we have learned our name. And it's this fusion of those two concepts, which I think very much marks kind of how we operate inside the community. The wild piece is this radical obedience. Like, we're not going to qualify whatever it is that the Lord asks us to do. If the Lord says, do that, if it's picking up trash, we're going to pick up trash. If it's start a farm in the hood, we're going to start a farm. If it's build a house for your neighbor, even though you've never built anything before, we're going to do it. And it's become this, like, we don't ask too many questions. We just do what the Lord asks us to do. And then the heart piece is really, it's twofold. I think it's about maintaining connection, intimacy to the heart of God. If we don't have our eyes set on Him first and foremost, we're going to get lost and we'll just become humanistic like every other, you know, nonprofit that's out there. And then the other piece is about who is this towards as well. It's the hearts of people. That's really what we're after. It's not Absolutely. About clean streets. It's about, you know, whole people inside of our community.
2: Absolutely. So the ministry, you get your 501c3, you're a business. How are you funded? Is it church funded? I assume when you're not charging folks for plates when they come over.
0: I mean, some of that food's good enough.
2: Oh, by the way, that fish dinner and that that'll be $15.50.
0: Yeah, yeah. No, a lot of it is donor supported. I mean, when we first started, everything we were doing is just word of mouth, sharing with people. I will say, I mean, just a shout out, like, Pennsylvania, what a generous missional, like, Commonwealth, holy moly. Like, I mean, I don't know if you know this, but the greatest amount of funds being given towards global missions comes from Lancaster County.
2: I would guess that.
0: Isn't that wild?
2: Yeah, that is amazing.
0: You know, and, you know, we're not in Lancaster, we're in Dauphin County, but still, like, we're in proximity to a lot of very generous, missionally minded individuals who want to, like, really see people thrive. I think the bigger lift for us has been sometimes is exploring and defending the worthiness of missional work in America.
2: Yeah.
0: And how our neighbors, like, I think we combat that American mindset of if you're poor, it's your own fault. But, like, we don't really talk about anybody else that way. But in America, we kind of approach it that way. So it's been about building that bridge. So a lot of donors, a lot of business people in the business community who really want to see Harrisburg thrive. More recently, we've started to receive some grants, but it's been almost proof of concept is why we've been able to get there. So years of people not really understanding, like, why we're doing what we're doing. you know, we had enough wise people with us early on saying, measure everything, measure everything, measure everything. And so now that we've been able to compile that impact and share that, people are starting to go, wait a second, like this is like moving the needle. Like, oh, we're starting to see crime go down and property values going up and population is stabilizing. Oh, in fact, it's increasing in that area. And, you know, it's like you're starting to see those things. And all of that is starting to attract investment because people are starting to see like, oh, there's good soil there. And I will say it's not just Wildheart, but like other agencies in our community are now like they're beginning to thrive because we're starting to see this like renaissance inside of the community through simple love and service.
2: And Tannen, you know, I pray and we'll have your website up quite often during this broadcast to make sure folks can get some information and see what God is calling them to do financially. When you think about like your board of directors, so you had to develop all that. How were you business minded or did you need help with that? How did all that kind of unfold?
0: I am the classic case of I am never the smartest guy in the room. And I've learned to embrace that as my portion of the Lord's sent me to be the most radically committed to what he's asked me to do, but probably the least on paper qualified to be leading the charge. And, you know, when we've built our board out over time, it has been that is like people who see what God has put inside of our community, the destiny that he has placed on our neighbors and people who are not afraid to get close to it. And I think that that's one of the things that I've noticed over time is there's a lot of, incredibly passionate, gifted, talented, resourceful people in our area, but they just don't know how to help. And so it's been about building bridges with those people and saying like, hey, there's a place for you at this table in this story of what God's doing here in this neighborhood. And I want to try to invite you to that as much as I can. So our board is incredible, super diverse, people in the community, people outside the community, all different colors. It is this melting pot of passion. And I think that that has made it such an incredible experience for me too, is like helping people discover their own ability to impact their community.
2: Yeah. And I think, you know, Tannen, and I'm sure you would agree with this, the Lord Jesus Christ asked, you know, what's the greatest commandment? Love God vertically, love imago Dei, image bearers horizontally. And I think Christendom, well, I'm praying for them, my pastor's preaching to them, I'm giving money for missionaries to go to them, that's enough. And I'm not minimizing folks that do that.
0: Yeah.
2: I would say this, and you disagree. I don't think you will, but you could. It would make for good television, so to speak, if you did. What you're doing should be normal for Christians, right?
0: I agree.
2: It should be normal for Christians to say, I care about people who live next to me.
0: Yep.
2: I care about my neighbors. I care about my community. And it should not have any – it shouldn't matter because the streets are clean, because I could have the cleanest, most profitable neighborhood and still be lost on the inside.
0: 100%.
2: It doesn't matter because the same – you know this. You've been around long enough. The same problems that folks had in Oklahoma, people have in Allison Hill. Absolutely. They have in Camp Hill. They have out here in Mountaindale, wherever the case may be. They can mask them better.
0: Absolutely.
2: But they still have the same issues. So I think that's what – as I hear you, it's just like, man, if Christians can catch that wild heart – and I pray that they listen to you. I wanted to pick it out. I was like, if I do, I'll be going down that road for 20 minutes. We want to radically obey God, which is like, duh, yeah, we should all be saying
0: that. And honestly,
2: right?
0: When we have groups work with us, that's literally what I tell them is I say, this is not like, oh, come and work with us, and that's the only time you get to have this experience.
2: Yeah.
0: Like, I expect you to now go home and go, wait, why am I not doing this with my next door neighbor? Why am I not doing this with my block? Why is my church not engaged in this type of work ourselves? And To me, I think that's, if you will, the evangelistic part of what I do is I'm not just inviting people to come and help me minister to my neighbors. I'm also ministering to you who come to learn how to love the way that Christ has asked us to love so that you can go back and do it yourself.
2: Amen. And I think you said something else. And again, I could pick apart everything that you said, that it exposed something in you when you were going through this process. And that's what I think people have to not be afraid of, that exposure that God gets. Mm-hmm. That's not a bad thing.
0: Mm-hmm.
2: That is a very, very good thing because you will learn about yourself, the deficiencies, but also the opportunities. Yeah. Well, I don't want to get bogged down too much. So you talked about you only referenced this, so I'm assuming that it did happen. You talked about, okay, we were picking up trash, and then you said if it's to build a garden or to build a house. I want to pull on those a little bit. So tell me about the garden and some home building and how you guys kind of were able to move forward in some of those things that you were doing.
0: So this all goes back to, again, those same conversations we were having with our neighbors didn't just happen at one time and stop. It's a progressive part of what we do. So we have about 400 of our neighbors come to our house every 3 months. So,
2: wow.
0: So when we say we're in relationship and we know their names and we know their stories and where they work and their kids and what they, where they're going to school, what they want to do with their lives, all of those conversations are ongoing. We've now been in the community for 13 years. So even though the work began about 10 years to actually turn 10 years old as a ministry this year, those are like friends of ours that we've gotten progressively closer to over time. And those conversations continue to mature into, okay, well, this seems like we're making some headway. What about this? And so those conversations led us to discovering there's just a huge need for fresh food inside of our community. Hmm. And again, I think it's important to go back to, it kind of shook my cage of what ministry meant. Because in my head, it's more traditional. It's preaching, it's Bible study, it's small groups, it's right. home visits, it's, you know, the, like, but the Lord was like, no. Your ministry is just to listen and find out. So when our neighbors were like, we need fresh food, our first response to that at the time was, when we were going through and doing cleanups, often areas that we were cleaning were large lots inside of our community that were overgrown or had illegal dumping all over them. And we're talking like cars, mattresses, sofas, whatever.
2: You name
0: just,
2: it,
0: huh? Yeah, just piled up all over the place. And so those areas, our teams would come and we'd remove it and it would be clean. And so we're like, okay, well, how do we bring some purpose back to those? So we started putting in some community gardens. Well, really what that ended up doing is I found out that I was now just running multiple gardens because people were excited about the thought, but they didn't have the skill set in order to manage and maintain those things. So fast forward, we found this 2-acre plot of land right in the middle of the city, which I could, if you want to talk about tangents, I could go down that for a long time, but it's the last remaining piece of farmland in the city of Harrisburg because Allison Hill, before it was annexed by the city, was all a farm. So that space had been fenced off. It was the recess field for a middle school that closed down.
2: What are you talking about?
0: This is on 18th Street.
2: Okay.
0: Yep. So we're like right 18th and Holly, if you know. Okay. 18th and Holly.
2: Absolutely.
0: So there was Edison Middle School closed down in 1972. This was their recess field. So it has been an abandoned property from 1972 until we started operating that farm in 2022. So 50 years just been sitting in 2 acres. I mean, right in the middle.
2: Is anybody caring for it? Or what?
0: Nope. It's completely overgrown. I mean, there's cars, there's refrigerators. I mean, the whole thing.
2: You name
0: it. It was a nightmare. So we got in there and I approached the school district and I asked them, I was like, hey, so these are the conversations we've been having with our neighbors. I've seen that there's a big gap, particularly around education. Since you own this property still, I would love to develop educational programming for kids in the district, but also I want to like grow food here. I want to like find out how to like get this need met. Specifically, I think I wanted to help teach people how they could grow on their own, you know, because the big need was fresh food. I was like, right. Oh, like fresh food. Like, well, we can talk about grocery stores, but we don't have one in our neighborhood. Right. So we started we call it the Hill Farm, and it's again, right there at the corner of 18th and Holly, 2 acres. It's kind of split into two visions, if you will, on the farm, almost right down the middle. Front half of the farm is all dedicated to hosting field trips, facilitating workshops, teaching people how to grow. I mean, we're with like the kids' ages, we're like ages kindergarten through fifth grade. Some of these little guys, they step onto the farm, they didn't know that food came from the ground.
2: Right.
0: You know, they didn't know that that's where tomatoes grew. They'd never seen broccoli before. And so it's this wild experience of just like learning and discovery. And then we get adults there who, you know, like I think if we were all honest with ourselves, it doesn't really matter where we come from. If you don't know how to garden, you kind of feel a little embarrassed.
2: Without a doubt.
0: You know what I mean? You're kind of like, I feel like it's like an innately human thing. Like, we should be able to know how to grow things. And so we kind of approach that, you know, and tell people like, stop feeling that way. Come learn. So we'll have people come out to the farm. We'll teach them about, you know, you can grow in a container on your front porch. You don't need a big farm. And we have everything there. We've got goats. We've got honeybees. We've got chickens that are giving us eggs. I mean, the back half of the farm is all just intensive veggie production. So, I mean, we're growing. I think last year is about 5,000 pounds of produce that came out of the farm and goes right back into the neighborhood. We have an incredible partnership with the health clinic that's a block away from the farm. We do a little pop-up farmers market there, and we sell the produce right back into the community. Super cheap rates, like $1, $2, and $3 bundles of all this incredibly nutritious organic produce. So it's just been a joy. For me, that's kind of like more so my roots and my background.
2: Right,
0: it's like,
2: right.
0: And what I love about agriculture – as a believer, I mean, the gospel is agrarian to the max,
2: absolutely,
0: right?
2: Absolutely.
0: like the Lord knew the context in which he needed to deliver that. But like agriculture is like such a universal thing. It actually unites cultures because it kind of becomes there's no best way.
2: That's right.
0: It's like, so how did you learn? And what did you – like what's your tradition? And how did you figure that out? And what did you do to fix
2: for
0: that
2: sure.
0: problem? And so it becomes like a meeting place. And so we've loved like using that as an opportunity to connect with our neighbors in a new and special way and help meet that need with, you know, providing food.
2: Wow, Tana, as you're explaining that, number one, I'm overwhelmed for you. As you, I was like, okay, how do you manage how much staff? Because this is not picking up trash anymore.
0: No, it's not.
2: This is much more robust than that. What's your staffing look like? How do you explain? You talked to me off air about some of the teams. They're staying in a home behind your home. What does that look like? Explain to our audience what that looks like.
0: I think probably one of the most impressive things about our work so far is up to this point in time, I think we're just shy of about 20,000 volunteers have come through our home.
2: Wow.
0: And I want to say like that, through our home. It's not like through some random building or facility. It was like through our home, connecting to this mission inside of our community and saying like, how do I help? And so if we didn't have that type of support from a volunteerism side, we certainly wouldn't be able to do half of what we're doing. I also think it's important to say like, we have an incredible team. Like everybody who's on our team, it's like they get that the real joy of doing the work that we do is not being professionals at what we do. It's about facilitating as much as we possibly can. I think that that's been like an interesting piece of how we operate in the community is instead of it being, give me your donor dollars to pay me to do this job, it's more of like, no, I want you to support me so that I can get as many people involved in this. This isn't just about job security for me. I want to try to actually solve the problem, which every nonprofit should be asking themselves that question is,
2: not just existing.
0: Am I asking for your money so I can have a job, or asking for your money because I'm trying to solve the problem? And I think that that's been the excitement around our team and around our volunteers and even our donor base is like people going like, oh, we're actually changing the story here.
2: Yeah.
0: Like, you know, we're seeing things tangibly change. I mean, I was at a press conference a few weeks ago where we announced this really incredible opportunity that we've gotten for our community. This really, it's like a statewide designation to call Allison Hill a blueprint community, which is just wild. It's like the things that you pray for and dream about of like, hey, this is what it looks like to see communities turn around. And having a local state rep say in the press conference, you know, Harrisburg has gone through a lot of stuff, but Allison Hill is a bright spot. And I'm like, that's something you would never have heard somebody say like 20, 30, 40 years. And I was just like, whoa, like God is rewriting the story of what's happening in our community. I just get to be the lucky sucker who happens to be there while it's happening.
2: You talked about the first acre, the front part of those 2 acres being educational use. So are you having actual public schools come in? I think you said first through our kindergarten through fifth grade.
0: Yep.
2: So they're coming in and you're doing tours and letting them get their hands dirty.
0: And again, I think that's been another incredible opportunity to highlight the power of partnership is, you know, we were given the space to be able to create this thing, but it's like, okay, well, I don't have all the funds in the world to have full-time educators working with me doing field trips. So we actually partnered with Penn State Extension and Penn State University, and they send individuals to come and help be educators for these field trips. So at the end of the day, I just got to like make sure we got alive things to talk about on this beautiful space. We're connecting with schools and inviting them to be a part of it, and we're just coordinating through our relationships, you know, more or less these networks of people who are saying like, hey, I'm passionate about teaching people. I just don't have classrooms. It's like, well, great. Well, we got the classroom and the kids. Show up.
2: Wow, that's wonderful. Well, let's change directions a little bit. You probably knew I was going to go here based on what we talked about for lunch. So you won't be surprised by this conversation. And as I was thinking about our conversation then, I thought of Nehemiah. Nehemiah, as you well know, Nehemiah chapter 1, he gets this serious burden for his community, wants to go back, doesn't know how it's going to happen. King shows God's grace is obviously apparent. The king shows him great favor. He goes back. Man, the people catch the vision. Sounds like what's happening to you. People are catching the vision. The people are buying in terms of, we want to rebuild the wall. We don't want to be a reproach anymore to the communities around us. And as you well know, part of Nehemiah's story, it's going good for a while, but then you've got some naysayers and you've got some folks who actually want to destroy the work. They want to keep people in reproach. They want to keep people underneath their thumb, and they respond with threats of violence, with conniving and all sorts of things. I'm assuming, and I don't have to assume because you shared some of it, that you've got a little pushback on occasion. Not everyone has seen this as this, what did you say, a bright spot at all. They've seen it maybe as something else. Talk to us a little bit about that.
0: Yeah, I mean, it certainly has been a journey. You know, initially, I would say that we didn't really have, we didn't experience any resistance, pushback, anything like that because we were small. You know, we were insignificant. Nobody really expected us to continue to stick it out. I remember the first conversation I had with a neighbor. They didn't ask my name. The first question they asked me was how long I was going to be there.
2: Hmm.
0: And so dealing with a community that was just living in such trauma like that has been an interesting experience for us over time. Then as we stuck it out and people started to realize, like, we're not going anywhere, I think they had to reconcile with, well, what does this mean for all of us? And, you know, the first real resistance and pushback that we got was what I would say is more just a mode of jealousy, which is like, well, that's what I wanted to see happen, but why are you getting

0: And so some of those people have turned into, it's been more adversarial relationships, looking to thwart any opportunity we have, looking to expose us for who we are. And, you know, I'll say this too, because I think it's an important, to me, it's a celebration, honestly, I think of our community, but also I think it shines a more clear picture on what's going on in America. Obviously, we live in America. Racial division has been a historical issue in our country. And I think that we unfortunately have learned to just like accept that as like that's how it is, and we don't really ask, is that actually true where I am specifically? Right. And you know, when we were in the community, I mean, I'll just laugh about it candidly. I stick out like a sore thumb. I'm certainly like one of the few white guys who lives inside the neighborhood, and I'm for sure at that point in time the only white guy here out there picking up trash and hanging out with people on their front porches, right, speaking Spanish. They're like, who is this guy?
1: He's the police or he's a Mormon.
0: I mean, I die laughing. I mean, I was getting pulled over by cops in my minivan because like, why are you here? And I was like, I live here. Like, there's no way. I would have to give him my ID just to prove I lived in the neighborhood, because even the police didn't know what was going on. So, you know, as we were there, like, we weren't really experiencing too much, but when the death of George Floyd happened, I think that wave of pain like went through the nation. And that was honestly the first time. So again, we moved here 2013. That's all happening around the pandemic time. First time we really started to have more open conversations about some of that pain that exists, some of the racial trauma existing inside of our community. And it wasn't this like people had a problem with us. I think they were just kind of like, oh man, it is kind of weird that you are here, yeah, actually, the more that we think about it. And then again, just through the faithfulness of continuing to serve, we're starting to continue to see things change. I think it was just hard for people to reconcile at the beginning of like, there's no possible way that you're just like doing this because you think this is the right thing to do. Yeah. Like, there's got to be an agenda. There's got to be a kickback. There's got to be something. So we certainly went through a period where people were questioning everything about who we are. I mentioned earlier, the guy that we moved here to work with, he became a little bit more famous on, you know, on the interwebs and stuff, and people started associating him a lot with Christian nationalism or white supremacy or whatever. And so people knew that I knew that guy, and it was kind of like, ah, we figured it out. And so boom, it's like, now it's like blasting me. Any, like, I mean, we're talking some of these individuals standing before city council and, you know, making sure they knew that the great evil, like this guy who lives in Allison Hill, we got to watch out for him, standing in neighborhood meetings, lambasting Wildheart. I mean, it was like wild. I would like go places and be like, oh, I've heard about you. Wow. And I was like, oh, well, like, what did you hear? Yeah. And, you know, it was difficult for me, mostly because I'm a pretty charismatic, outgoing, like just love people. And it was hard for me to walk through some of that at the beginning, because it felt like, oh man, like maybe I am that guy. Like maybe I am part of the problem and I just didn't realize it. Or I don't want to reconcile that. But I mean, the Lord was faithful, brought a lot of brothers and sisters along my way, black, brown, yellow, red, white, all of them. And everyone's just like, listen, man,
1: don't buy that.
0: Like,
1: yeah,
0: it's time to go above the noise. Like, exactly. we got some time. Like, you got to stay faithful to the plow. And, Joe, who you just had on the show, he was actually on our board at that time. People were coming after him for the same thing. How could you be working with this colonizer? I mean, it was this wild story, yeah, of what we were walking through at that time. But we really just like stuck it out together and really realized like, this happens to any work of God. It's like, you're going to have that like Nehemiah type experience. And I will say just an interesting caveat on the story of Nehemiah. A lot of people forget that Ezra went before him.
1: That's right.
0: And so the church was trying to be the church, but they were neglecting the most natural part of the work that needed to be done. And that's really what Nehemiah was doing, is he was just trying to build the wall.
1: Yeah.
0: And Ezra was trying to build the church. And I think that is a piece as believers that sometimes we miss, is we need both. You know,
1: absolutely.
0: And we sometimes, you'll hear like in Christian worlds, we'll use like revival and reformation. Like, we need them both. They're always,
1: absolutely,
0: meant to be in tandem, and not one is greater than the other. It is this, I think that's what it means to be the kingdom and to see the gospel do its work completely and wholly in all of us. It's not just the spiritual side of things, but it is a natural side. And so I think that some of the work that we've done, because it is kind of like that Nehemiah-esque thing, it just invited a different level of attack into, yeah, the things that we were doing. But we haven't slowed down. So,
1: well, praise God. Have you seen things? And I know I'm trying to anticipate questions from our audience, because again, when they think urban, they think city, they think violence, they think drugs, they think prostitution, murder, etc. Have you guys experienced what has your interaction been at that level? Because as you well know, people aren't going to stop selling drugs in Allison Hill or anywhere else for that matter because someone's selling fruit. A few, none of that's going to change.
0: Well,
1: so you're seeing some of that up close and personal. How do you guys interact with that level of violence or crime and things like that.
0: Yeah, I'll say two stories right off the bat. So when

0: we first moved into the neighborhood, just to paint a picture so that people know I'm not some pie in the sky guy. When we moved in, the first day, I pulled my car into the parking lot. I ran upstairs to go find out what room we were going to move into. By the time I got back, not even 10 minutes later, my car had already been rifled through. My phone was stolen. My wallet was stolen. That fast. I was like, oh, we are not in Kansas anymore.
1: Yeah.
0: The next weekend, a man was murdered right in front of our house. The following weekend, a man was murdered behind our house. The following weekend, a man was murdered two blocks away. Then it went on the news. That's normal here in our area to be on the news, but it was on national news. And I get a phone call from my mom. Everything okay out there? I saw Harrisburg was on the news, and I was like, oh, what'd you see? It's like, well, they're talking about homicides. You're kind of going a little crazy. Like, is that where you are? And I was like, well, Mom, yeah, that was like right next to where I live. And I remember my mom saying, listen, son, this better be a God idea, because it certainly is not a good idea. And, you know, I'm like newly married. Like, let's just be honest. Not how you're going to win over any favor from in-laws or anything. And same thing, like, so, like, when you guys have kids, you're moving, right? Like, you know, everybody's like, there's no way.
1: Right.
0: And, you know, we certainly dug in. I think, again, it's just the grace of God saying, like, this is what I've asked you to lay your lives down for and to engage. And the second story that comes to my mind immediately is I think that we had to overcome the temptation to compartmentalize our neighbors. We got good neighbors. We got bad neighbors.
1: Mm.
0: No, we got neighbors. And they all have different levels of sin, different levels of hurt, different levels of pain, different levels of need, whatever. And I remember my wife leading a group of seventh graders. So we're talking like middle schoolers, kids from the burbs. So already, what are we doing? Kids from the burbs. And she takes this little group of middle schoolers, marches right up to this drug dealer that lives, you know, about a block from her house. He's not there anymore. And she walks up to him and she's like, hey, I noticed that your backyard's like kind of overgrown. Is that something that we could do to help you with? Could we clean that for you? And he just looks at my wife, eyes wide open. He's like, my kids would love that. And she's like, well, we'd love to do it. Took this little troop of middle schoolers in, totally rehashes this guy's whole backyard. He calls some of his guys that are working with him. They're obviously all there selling drugs and everything. He's like, hey, whatever these guys need, you guys give it to them. You know, they're getting waters for our team. They're bringing over snacks. They're thanking everybody. They're hugging. They're high-fiving. And all these kids were like, those guys were so nice. And their group leader walks straight up to my wife. He goes, is that what I think it was? And she's like, yeah. He's like, that was crazy. It's like, but like what we loved about that experience is just like, we didn't tell anybody, okay, just you guys know, these are like not great guys, you know, like these, you know, it's like, we just gave them an opportunity to say, hey, they're humans just like you. We have an opportunity to love them. Let's do it. And these kids walked away and they all went home and they were like, yo, like we cleaned up a drug dealer's backyard today. Mm. And like, they high fived us and like gave us water and stuff. It's like, and I think that when we approached that equality of humanity thing, it's been a really powerful testament of how we've seen even our neighbors respond to that. Because when we're serving, we're not picking and choosing who we serve. Honestly, it's been funny. When we write grants, it actually confuses people because they're so used to what particular demographic is benefiting from your work. And we're like, if you live in our neighborhood, you benefit from our work. It's like, it's been a very powerful testimony of just the inclusivity, if you will, of the gospel. And like, it's for everyone.
1: I couldn't help when, as you're telling that story, I was thinking of several gospel stories, but and you said that, you know, we're not seeing our neighbors as good or bad. Of course, one that would come would be the Good Samaritan coming through, you know, these religious guys passing by, and the Samaritan snatches him up, so to speak. But I also thought of the woman who's broken, who was the sinner that Luke describes her as, right? She's the sinner, and she comes in and she's ministering to Jesus, and Jesus doesn't judge, right? And he comments on her. We don't know her name. We don't know really anything about her, but that there was no respecter of person of him. And if Christians could get their tan, and I think we would do that. And I think we would almost say that that's normal. We're protecting. We would find every reason to protect those little young, innocent seventh grade girls to say, no, where's the prescribed house that we know is safe? It's the Italians who are going to get pastries and who are going to do this. We can control that. We can control the narrative, and and they're going to be safe. As opposed to, you said this, the wild part is, God, whatever you want me to do, I'm going to do. And if that's a man who is involved in things that are illegal and immoral and shouldn't be doing, then that's what it is. And that's, I think there's a lesson for that. Doesn't mean you don't do it. If you had a gun pulled out or something and back off me, I'm sure your wife would say, no, we're coming anyway. You know, that's completely different context.
0: And it is funny because, you know, after we worked with that guy, for the any time that we'd bring a team by, he'd call his guys and be, hey, you guys go inside. It's like, we don't need to be around these guys. And he was like protecting us from that point on, because he's kind of like, oh,
1: wow,
0: these guys are like about us, you know. It's been such a powerful thing. Like when you see people, it changes people's lives.
1: Well, when you're I heard an old story. There's a guy named Dean Trulier. I seen years and years and years ago, youth speaker, and he talked about, he was in Boston, and he talked about drug dealers and people, drug dealers versus pastors in the neighborhood in terms of impact. And the young guys were saying, well, the drug dealers have more impact. And and once he boiled down his illustration, is that they never leave the community. Mm. Pastors are doing their ministry in the city, and most of them, if they're wealthy, they're going out to the burbs, because yep, I'll do ministry there, but I don't want to live there. The accessibility that you have to people gives you street cred.
0: Yep.
1: It gives you the ability for people to respect you at a level that they may not do a religious person or a pastor. So, brother, kudos for being obedient to the Spirit and God using you in this remarkable, remarkable way. I want to ask you this. What have you seen? How have you seen this impact you? You talked a little about your wife. Talk about her more. But even your kids, how have you seen this move? Because they grew up in this. Mm-hmm. How has it shaped and molded how they've interacted with people and look at life? But speak to your wife first. We got to give her a shout out. I want you to be able to come back.
0: I love my wife.
1: I want you to be able to come back.
0: Baby, I'll give you a big old shout out to them.
1: There you go. And say, hey, I made sure it happened too. Yeah. But talk about how you've seen it stretch her, or how it impacted her, and then your girls as well.
0: Yeah, I mean, I think the best thing I could do to defend my wife in this scenario is people. I think people assume, oh, Tannen, you probably drug her into this. It is the total opposite. Like, I'm the guy who will go anywhere, but my wife really was like, God loves our neighbors. Hmm. And, like, shame on us if we are unwilling to do everything we possibly can to love these guys. And so, you know, when we have meetings as a team, she is the driving force behind everything. I often tell people she's the brains and the beauty of everything we do, and I'm the guy who goes and talks on podcasts. You know, it's we totally have like a Moses Aaron thing going on, you know. And she is amazing. She certainly is. I mean, she is a bastion of purity, of holiness, of really pursuing God, really making sure, like, is this hitting the mark? I think has always been, like, as things have grown and we've felt, I would say, like, the cultural temptation to slip into humanism, because that maybe would get you more funding or whatever. I mean, she's like, absolutely not. Like, this is about the kingdom and this is about our neighbors. My wife is incredible. So we certainly run this thing together, which I know is very hard for people to imagine, but, like, we work together. We live, like, everything about our lives, we're doing it all together. And is not certainly for every marriage to go through, but, like, we've found a way how to make it work. And I think a big part of that too is the way that we met each other was through a discipleship program. And so in that, we ended up coming back and serving with that ministry when we were doing that. And our role was discipling people. And so it's kind of like we learned how to work in harmony with each other to do that process. And so when God gave us the opportunity to do what we're doing now, it felt kind of like, oh, we'd almost been training to do this, like training how to teach people how to love people better. My wife's amazing. My three girls, I kind of laugh, because if I had to summarize our story, I tease, I say, I can't wait until they grow up and they have to try to explain their childhood to people. Cause, like, well, so I grew up in a mansion in the hood, and my parents pick up trash, grow vegetables, build homes, and roast coffee. It's like, wait, what? like, what are you talking about? But I think what I love about that is, for my girls, first off, we're in such an exciting time for girls. Like, women are, like, getting a lot more opportunity. They're getting a lot, like, they're being recognized more than they have been throughout any time in history. I love seeing my girls approach the world as, like, anything's possible.
1: With,
0: like,
1: optimism.
0: Like, as a dad, that is, like, such a fun thing. And I'll be honest too, I was a little freaked out being a girl dad. I'm in the middle of five boys. I only had boy cousins. I grew up around men.
1: Yeah.
0: So when God gave me three girls, I was like, oh God, I want to screw this up here, you know? So, It's been an exciting journey of what does it look like to shepherd a little girl's heart like that and raise them in this world, and to see them just full of like conviction. Like, all of my girls, especially my oldest daughter Mila, the oldest, like, that girl believes she could do anything, and it's both the best thing and the worst thing, you know. You see her get into stuff, you're like, you should have known. She's like, oh, I thought I could, you know. So, like, they really just, like, see, hey, like, if God's put something in your heart, like, go for it. But I also love too, they've had their own experiences of having to reconcile, like, where we live. Like, they'll invite kids over and parents will be like, no thanks.
1: Are you serious?
0: Yeah, and it's tough, because you're like, oh man, like, I have to try to, like, figure out how to explain to my child like why their friend's parents won't let them come to our house. And of course, we know that there's really no real reason to feel that way. But okay, this is a bigger thing that, like, you know, you're not aware of that because you're young and you're innocent and you're pure. Like, we love that and we want to protect that. But also, like, this is why mom and dad are doing what they're doing. And this is why we have people coming over and staying at the house and working in the community. It's like, there's a lot of people who believe things that just aren't true.
1: Yeah.
0: I think as they've gotten, they're older now, they're starting to see some of that of like, oh, okay. I think I get it now. But what I love is instead of feeling like the awkward, embarrassed, like, oh, like my kids like double down on it. They're like, all right, well, I'm going to get my friends to come here and they're going to come and work with us. And I'm going to show my friends, like, you know, it's like you think. They've like bought into this.
1: Right.
0: It's a really fun thing to watch.
1: That's wonderful, brother. There's so much more. We got a couple minutes left. There's so much more I would want to ask and think through. I really want to explore, like, what's the next steps. So I can't ask that now. But, you know, are there any plans to go? This is to set you up to come back again. you know, what would a plan look like unfolding uptown or in the Steelton and other areas that, as you well know, face some of the same issues that Allison Hill was facing? And there's still work to be done. So, again, if you're part of the watching audience and you're watching this and wondering how you can get involved, please check out that website, wildheartministries.net. I think you can get some good information. If God is calling you to get involved, I'm sure Tannen and his wife and the team there would love to help you out. If you want to send a team, maybe you're a Christian school teacher, maybe you're a church that your small group wants to serve, or you're thinking of different ways and you get that. Harrisburg's not too far. It's the capital. I'm sure he'll take you maybe to a nice little restaurant there.
0: Absolutely.
1: And a nice little couple. There's a couple nice restaurants there in the city. And get whatever you want and enjoy yourself and learn and see what God is doing in an incredible, incredible way. Tannen, I'm going to pray for you as we go.
0: I love that.
1: Usually I have poignant and, you know, charging closing words. I think it's just best I cry out to the Lord for your ministry and you. Father, thank you for this time. Thank you for my brother, Lord. Thank you for his obedience to you. Lord, thank you for your calling of him. Lord, I pray that you would protect him and guide him, lead him, Lord, not towards the enemy, but away from the enemy. The enemy would seek to destroy this, to destroy his testimony, to destroy the ministry's effectiveness there. And Lord, I pray that your hand would be upon all those workers, all those who are at the farm, all those who are in the city, just having dialogue, just being friendly, just being godly. And Lord, I pray for opportunities for the gospel. Lord, we didn't even have opportunity to share about hearts being changed. And Lord, I'm sure Tannen has testimonies of that as well. So Lord, we thank you in advance for what you have done and what you're going to do. And Lord, we would pray that you would continue to pour out your spirit on the Allison Hill, Harrisburg, Pennsylvania, Lord, our country, pour it out, Lord, that we would see lives of men and women change, not just spiritually, but also physically, tangible change. In Christ's name we pray. Amen.
0: Amen.
1: Thank you, Tannen.
0: Absolutely.
1: Thank you for tuning in this broadcast. We pray that you have a wonderful, wonderful day.
2: So in the last days, there's going to be a 10-king federation or a 10-country federation, some type of representing the world, and they're going to be under one government and under one leader, and the Bible tells us his name is Antichrist.

Listen, the name of our program is The King is Coming, because we believe the King is coming. And we know He's coming because Jesus authenticated His second coming by rising from the dead.

the Sabbath was over. And it was almost daybreak on Sunday when Mary Magdalene and the other Mary went to see the tomb. Suddenly, a strong earthquake struck, and the Lord's angel came down from heaven. He rolled away the stone and sat on it. The angel looked as bright as lightning, and his clothes were white as snow. The guards shook from fear and fell down as though they were dead. The angel said to the women, "Don't be afraid. I know you are looking for Jesus who was nailed to a cross. He isn't here. God has raised him to life, just as Jesus said he would. Come, see the place where his body was lying. Now hurry. Tell his disciples that he has been raised to life and is on his way to Galilee. Go there, and you will see him. That is what I came to tell you." The women were frightened and yet very happy as they hurried from the tomb and ran to tell his disciples. Suddenly, Jesus met them and greeted them. They went near him, held on to his feet, and worshipped him. Then Jesus said, "Don't be afraid. Tell my followers to go to Galilee. They will see me there." While the women were on their way, some soldiers who had been guarding the tomb went into the city. They told the chief priests everything that had happened. So the chief priest met with the leaders and decided to bribe the soldiers with a lot of money. They said to the soldiers, "Tell everyone that Jesus' disciples came during the night and stole his body while you were asleep. If the governor hears about this, we will talk to him. You won't have anything to worry about." The soldiers took the money and did what they were told. The people of Judea still tell each other this story. Jesus' 11 disciples went to a mountain in Galilee where Jesus had told them to meet him. They saw him and worshipped him. But some of them doubted. Jesus came to them and said, "I have been given all authority in heaven and on earth. Go to the people of all nations and make them my disciples. Baptize them in the name of the Father, the Son, and the Holy Spirit. And teach them to do everything I have told you. I will be with you always, even unto the end of the world."

This is the good news about Jesus Christ, the Son of God. It began just as God had said in the book written by Isaiah the prophet. I am sending my messenger to get the way ready for you. In the desert, someone is shouting, "Get the road ready for the Lord. Make a straight path for him." So John the Baptist showed up in the desert and told everyone, "Turn back to God and be baptized. Then your sins will be forgiven." From all Judea and Jerusalem, crowds of people went to John. They told how sorry they were for their sins, and he baptized them in the Jordan River. John wore clothes made of camel's hair. He had a leather strap around his waist and ate grasshoppers and wild honey. John also told the people, "Someone more powerful is going to come, and I am not good enough even to stoop down and untie his sandals. I baptize you with water, but he will baptize you with the Holy Spirit." About that time, Jesus came from Nazareth in Galilee, and John baptized him in the Jordan River. As soon as Jesus came out of the water, he saw the sky open, and the Holy Spirit coming down to him like a dove. A voice from heaven said, "You are my own dear Son, and I am pleased with you." Right away, God's Spirit made Jesus go into the desert. He stayed there for 40 days while Satan tested him. Jesus was with the wild animals, but angels took care of him. After John was arrested, Jesus went to Galilee and told the good news that comes from God. He said, "The time has come. God's kingdom will soon be here. Turn back to God and believe the good news." As Jesus was walking along the shore of Lake Galilee, he saw Simon and his brother Andrew. They were fishermen and were casting their nets into the lake. Jesus said to them, "Come with me. I will teach you how to bring in people instead of fish." Right then, the two brothers dropped their nets and went with him. Jesus walked on and soon saw James and John, the sons of Zebedee. They were in a boat mending their nets. At once, Jesus asked them to come with him. They left their father in the boat with the hired workers and went with him. Jesus and his disciples went to the town of Capernaum. Then on the next Sabbath, he went into the Jewish meeting place and started teaching. Everyone was amazed at his teaching. He taught with authority and not like the teachers of the law of Moses. Suddenly, a man with an evil spirit in him entered the meeting place and yelled, "Jesus from Nazareth, what do you want with us? Have you come to destroy us? I know who you are. You are God's Holy One." Jesus told the evil spirit, "Be quiet. Come out of the man." The spirit shook him. Then it gave a loud shout and left. Everyone was completely surprised and kept saying to each other, "What is this? It must be some new kind of powerful teaching. Even the evil spirits obey him." News about Jesus quickly spread all over Galilee. As soon as Jesus left the meeting place with James and John, they went home with Simon and Andrew. When they got there, Jesus was told that Simon's mother-in-law was sick in bed with fever. Jesus went to her. He took hold of her hand and helped her up. The fever left her, and she served them a meal. That evening, after sunset, all who were sick or had demons in them were brought to Jesus.
In fact, the whole town gathered around the door of the house. Jesus healed all kinds of terrible diseases and forced out a lot of demons. But the demons knew who he was, and he did not let them speak. Very early the next morning, Jesus got up and went to a place where he could be alone and pray. Simon and the others started looking for him. And when they found him, they said, "Everyone is looking for you." Jesus replied, "We must go to the nearby towns so that I can tell the good news to those people. This is why I have come." Then Jesus went to Jewish meeting places everywhere in Galilee, where he preached and forced out demons. A man with leprosy came to Jesus and knelt down. He begged, "You have the power to make me well, if only you wanted to." Jesus felt sorry for the man, so he put his hand on him and said, "I want to. Now you are well." At once, the man's leprosy disappeared, and he was well. After Jesus strictly warned the man, he sent him on his way. He said, "Don't tell anyone about this. Just go and show the priest that you are well. Then take a gift to the temple, as Moses commanded, and everyone will know that you have been healed." The man talked about it so much and told so many people that Jesus could no longer go openly into a town. He had to stay away from the towns, but people still came to him from everywhere.

Jesus went back to Capernaum. And a few days later, people heard that he was at home. Then so many of them came to the house that there wasn't even standing room left in front of the door. Jesus was still teaching when four people came up, carrying a crippled man on a mat. But because of the crowd, they could not get him to Jesus. So they made a hole in the roof above him and let the man down in front of everyone. When Jesus saw how much faith they had, he said to the crippled man, "My friend, your sins are forgiven." Some of the teachers of the law of Moses were sitting there. They started wondering, "Why would he say such a thing? He must think he is God. Only God can forgive sins." Right away, Jesus knew what they were thinking. And he said, "Why are you thinking such things? Is it easier for me to tell this crippled man that his sins are forgiven, or to tell him to get up and pick up his mat and go on home? I will show you that the Son of Man has the right to forgive sins here on earth." So Jesus said to the man, "Get up. Pick up your mat and go on home." The man got right up. He picked up his mat and went out while everyone watched in amazement. They praised God and said, "We have never seen anything like this." Once again, Jesus went to the shore of Lake Galilee. A large crowd gathered around him, and he taught them. As he walked along, he saw Levi, the son of Alphaeus. Levi was sitting at the place for paying taxes, and Jesus said to him, "Come with me." So he got up and went with Jesus. Later, Jesus and his disciples were having dinner at Levi's house. Many tax collectors and other sinners had become followers of Jesus, and they were also guests at the dinner. Some of the teachers of the law of Moses were Pharisees, and they saw that Jesus was eating with sinners and tax collectors. So they asked his disciples, "Why does he eat with tax collectors and sinners?" Jesus heard them and answered, "Healthy people don't need a doctor, but sick people do. I didn't come to invite good people to be my followers. I came to invite sinners." The followers of John the Baptist and the Pharisees often went without eating,

wine into old wineskins. The wine would swell and burst the old skins. Then the wine would be lost, and the skins would be ruined. New wine must be put into new wineskins. One Sabbath, Jesus and his disciples were walking through some wheat fields. His disciples were picking grains of wheat as they went along. Some Pharisees asked Jesus, "Why are your disciples picking grain on the Sabbath? They are not supposed to do that." Jesus answered, "Haven't you read what David did? When he and his followers were hungry and in need, it was during the time of Abiathar, the high priest. David went into the house of God and ate the sacred loaves of bread that only priests are allowed to eat. He also gave some to his followers." Jesus finished by saying, "People were not made for the good of the Sabbath. The Sabbath was made for the good of people. So the Son of Man is Lord over the Sabbath."

The next time that Jesus went into the meeting place, a man with a crippled hand was there. The Pharisees wanted to accuse Jesus of doing something wrong, and they kept watching to see if Jesus would heal him on the Sabbath. Jesus told the man to stand up where everyone could see him. Then he asked, "On the Sabbath, should we do good deeds or evil deeds? Should we save someone's life or destroy it?" But no one said a word. Jesus was angry as he looked around at the people. Yet he felt sorry for them, because they were so stubborn. Then he told the man, "Stretch out your hand." He did, and his bad hand was healed. The Pharisees left, and right away they started making plans with Herod's followers to kill Jesus. Jesus led his disciples down to the shore of the lake. Large crowds followed him from Galilee, Judea, and Jerusalem. People came from Idumea, as well as other places east of the Jordan River. They also came from the region around the cities of Tyre and Sidon. All of these crowds came because they had heard what Jesus was doing. He even had to tell his disciples to get a boat ready to keep him from being crushed by the crowds. After Jesus had healed many people, the other sick people begged him to let them touch him. And whenever any evil spirit saw Jesus, they would fall to the ground and shout, "You are the Son of God." But Jesus warned the spirits not to tell who he was. Jesus decided to ask some of his disciples to go up on a mountain with him, and they went. Then he chose 12 of them to be his apostles so that they could be with him. He also wanted to send them out to preach and to force out demons. Simon was one of the 12, and Jesus named him Peter. There were also James and John, the two sons of Zebedee. Jesus called them Boanerges, which means thunderbolts. Andrew, Philip, Bartholomew, Matthew, Thomas, James, son of Alphaeus, and Thaddeus were also apostles. The others were Simon, known as the Eager One, and Judas Iscariot, who later betrayed Jesus. Jesus went back home, and once again such a large crowd gathered that there was no chance even to eat. When Jesus' family heard what he was doing, they thought he was crazy and went to get him under control. Some teachers of the law of Moses came from Jerusalem and said, "This man is under the power of Beelzebul, the ruler of demons. He is even forcing out demons with the help of Beelzebul." Jesus told the people to gather around him. Then he spoke to them in riddles and said, "How can Satan force himself out? A nation whose people fight each other won't last very long. And a family that fights won't last long either."

So if Satan fights against himself, that will be the end of him. How can anyone break into the house of a strong man and steal his things unless he first ties up the strong man? Then he can take everything. I promise you that any of the sinful things you say or do can be forgiven, no matter how terrible those things are. But if you speak against the Holy Spirit, you can never be forgiven. That sin will be held against you forever. Jesus said this because the people were saying that he had an evil spirit in him. Jesus' mother and brothers came and stood outside. Then they sent someone with a message for him to come out to them. The crowd that was sitting around Jesus told him, "Your mother and your brothers and sisters are outside and want to see you." Jesus asked, "Who is my mother and who are my brothers?" Then he looked at the people sitting around him and said, "Here are my mother and my brothers. Anyone who obeys God is my brother or sister or mother."

The next time Jesus taught beside Lake Galilee, a big crowd gathered. It was so large that he had to sit in a boat out on the lake while the people stood on the shore. He used stories to teach them many things, and this is part of what he taught. Now listen. A farmer went out to scatter seed in a field. While the farmer was scattering the seed, some of it fell along the road and was eaten by birds. Other seeds fell on thin, rocky ground and quickly started growing because the soil wasn't very deep. But when the sun came up, the plants were scorched and dried up because they did not have enough roots. Some other seeds fell where thorn bushes grew up and choked out the plants, so they did not produce any grain. But a few seeds did fall on good ground where the plants grew and produced 30 or 60 or even 100 times as much as was scattered. Then Jesus said, "If you have ears, pay attention." When Jesus was alone with the 12 apostles and some others, they asked him about these stories. He answered, "I have explained the secret about God's kingdom to you, but for others, I can use only stories. The reason is, these people will look and look, but never see. They will listen and listen, but never understand. If they did, they would turn to God, and He would forgive them." Jesus told them, "If you don't understand this story, you won't understand any others. What the farmer is spreading is really the message about the kingdom. The seeds that fell along the road are the people who hear the message, but Satan soon comes and snatches it away from them. The seeds that fell on rocky ground are the people who gladly hear the message and accept it right away. But they don't have any roots, and they don't last very long. As soon as life gets hard, or the message gets them in trouble, they give up. The seeds that fell among the thorn bushes are also people who hear the message, but they start worrying about the needs of this life. They are fooled by the desire to get rich and to have all kinds of other things. So the message gets choked out, and they never produce anything. The seeds that fell on good ground are the people who hear and welcome the message. They produce 30 or 60 or even 100 times as much as was planted. Jesus also said, "You don't light a lamp and put it under a clay pot or under a bed. Don't you put a lamp on a lampstand? There is nothing hidden that will not be made public. There is no secret that will not be well known. If you have ears, pay attention. Listen carefully to what you hear. The way you treat others will be the way you will be treated. And even worse, everyone who has something will be given more. But people who don't have anything will lose what little they have." Again, Jesus said, "God's kingdom is like what happens when a farmer scatters seed in a field. The farmer sleeps at night and is up and around during the day. Yet the seeds keep sprouting and growing, and he doesn't understand how. It is the ground that makes the seeds sprout and grow into plants that produce grain. And when the harvest season comes and the grain is ripe, the farmer cuts it with a sickle." Finally, Jesus said, "What is God's kingdom like? What story can I use to explain it? It is like what happens when a mustard seed is planted in the ground. It is the smallest seed in all the world. But once it is planted, it grows larger than any garden plant. It even puts out branches that are big enough for birds to nest in its shade." Jesus used many other stories when he spoke to the people, and he taught them as much as they could understand. He did not tell them anything without using stories. But when he was alone with his disciples, he explained everything to them. That evening,
Jesus said to his disciples, "Let's cross to the east side." So they left the crowd, and his disciples started across the lake with him in the boat. Some other boats followed along. Suddenly, a windstorm struck the lake. Waves started splashing into the boat, and it was about to sink. Jesus was in the back of the boat with his head on a pillow, and he was asleep. His disciples woke him and said, "Teacher, don't you care that we're about to drown?" Jesus got up and ordered the wind and the waves to be quiet. The wind stopped, and everything was calm. Jesus asked his disciples, "Why were you afraid? Don't you have any faith?" Now they were more afraid than ever, and said to each other, "Who is this? Even the wind and the waves obey him."

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At Morning Light, we want you to see God's work in person right in front of you, to see His extraordinary plan at work in them, that no one is beyond the reach of His power, no life insignificant. 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In 2025, face the day with faith on Morning Light.

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1: After 55 years of quadriplegia, I am stunned at how good God's been to me, how He has sustained me and comforted me and encouraged me. And God has done this mainly through anchors from Psalm 119. In fact, verse 92 says, "If your law had not been my delight, I would have perished in my affliction." I mean, honestly, that's so true. I would have perished had not God's promises been my delight. Then verse 107 says, "I have suffered much. Preserve my life, O Lord, according to your word." When I am in deep pain, I say to God then, "Preserve me through this. You're good on your word. I know you are. So I am expecting that you'll get me through this." And just look. Both those verses focus on the hope-giving power of the word. If you want to keep your head above your afflictions, get a grip on the word of God today. Hold tight to his promises. They are your anchors through every storm.

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the Sabbath was over. And it was almost daybreak on Sunday when Mary Magdalene and the other Mary went to see the tomb. Suddenly, a strong earthquake struck, and the Lord's angel came down from heaven. He rolled away the stone and sat on it. The angel looked as bright as lightning, and his clothes were white as snow. The guards shook from fear and fell down as though they were dead. The angel said to the women, "Don't be afraid. I know you are looking for Jesus who was nailed to a cross. He isn't here. God has raised him to life, just as Jesus said he would. Come, see the place where his body was lying. Now hurry. Tell his disciples that he has been raised to life and is on his way to Galilee. Go there, and you will see him. That is what I came to tell you." The women were frightened and yet very happy as they hurried from the tomb and ran to tell his disciples. Suddenly, Jesus met them and greeted them. They went near him, held on to his feet, and worshipped him. Then Jesus said, "Don't be afraid. Tell my followers to go to Galilee. They will see me there." While the women were on their way, some soldiers who had been guarding the tomb went into the city. They told the chief priests everything that had happened. So the chief priest met with the leaders and decided to bribe the soldiers with a lot of money. They said to the soldiers, "Tell everyone that Jesus' disciples came during the night and stole his body while you were asleep. If the governor hears about this, we will talk to him. You won't have anything to worry about." The soldiers took the money and did what they were told. The people of Judea still tell each other this story. Jesus' 11 disciples went to a mountain in Galilee where Jesus had told them to meet him. They saw him and worshipped him. But some of them doubted. Jesus came to them and said, "I have been given all authority in heaven and on earth. Go to the people of all nations and make them my disciples. Baptize them in the name of the Father, the Son, and the Holy Spirit. And teach them to do everything I have told you. I will be with you always, even unto the end of the world."

This is the good news about Jesus Christ, the Son of God. It began just as God had said in the book written by Isaiah the prophet. I am sending my messenger to get the way ready for you. In the desert, someone is shouting, "Get the road ready for the Lord. Make a straight path for him." So John the Baptist showed up in the desert and told everyone, "Turn back to God and be baptized. Then your sins will be forgiven." From all Judea and Jerusalem, crowds of people went to John. They told how sorry they were for their sins, and he baptized them in the Jordan River. John wore clothes made of camel's hair. He had a leather strap around his waist and ate grasshoppers and wild honey. John also told the people, "Someone more powerful is going to come, and I am not good enough even to stoop down and untie his sandals. I baptize you with water, but he will baptize you with the Holy Spirit." About that time, Jesus came from Nazareth in Galilee, and John baptized him in the Jordan River. As soon as Jesus came out of the water, he saw the sky open, and the Holy Spirit coming down to him like a dove. A voice from heaven said, "You are my own dear Son, and I am pleased with you." Right away, God's Spirit made Jesus go into the desert. He stayed there for 40 days while Satan tested him. Jesus was with the wild animals, but angels took care of him. After John was arrested, Jesus went to Galilee and told the good news that comes from God. He said, "The time has come. God's kingdom will soon be here. Turn back to God and believe the good news." As Jesus was walking along the shore of Lake Galilee, he saw Simon and his brother Andrew. They were fishermen and were casting their nets into the lake. Jesus said to them, "Come with me. I will teach you how to bring in people instead of fish." Right then, the two brothers dropped their nets and went with him. Jesus walked on and soon saw James and John, the sons of Zebedee. They were in a boat mending their nets. At once, Jesus asked them to come with him. They left their father in the boat with the hired workers and went with him. Jesus and his disciples went to the town of Capernaum. Then on the next Sabbath, he went into the Jewish meeting place and started teaching. Everyone was amazed at his teaching. He taught with authority and not like the teachers of the law of Moses. Suddenly, a man with an evil spirit in him entered the meeting place and yelled, "Jesus from Nazareth, what do you want with us? Have you come to destroy us? I know who you are. You are God's Holy One." Jesus told the evil spirit, "Be quiet. Come out of the man." The spirit shook him. Then it gave a loud shout and left. Everyone was completely surprised and kept saying to each other, "What is this? It must be some new kind of powerful teaching. Even the evil spirits obey him." News about Jesus quickly spread all over Galilee. As soon as Jesus left the meeting place with James and John, they went home with Simon and Andrew. When they got there, Jesus was told that Simon's mother-in-law was sick in bed with fever. Jesus went to her. He took hold of her hand and helped her up. The fever left her, and she served them a meal. That evening, after sunset, all who were sick or had demons in them were brought to Jesus.
In fact, the whole town gathered around the door of the house. Jesus healed all kinds of terrible diseases and forced out a lot of demons. But the demons knew who he was, and he did not let them speak. Very early the next morning, Jesus got up and went to a place where he could be alone and pray. Simon and the others started looking for him. And when they found him, they said, "Everyone is looking for you." Jesus replied, "We must go to the nearby towns so that I can tell the good news to those people. This is why I have come." Then Jesus went to Jewish meeting places everywhere in Galilee, where he preached and forced out demons. A man with leprosy came to Jesus and knelt down. He begged, "You have the power to make me well, if only you wanted to." Jesus felt sorry for the man, so he put his hand on him and said, "I want to. Now, you are well." At once, the man's leprosy disappeared, and he was well. After Jesus strictly warned the man, he sent him on his way. He said, "Don't tell anyone about this. Just go and show the priest that you are well. Then take a gift to the temple, as Moses commanded, and everyone will know that you have been healed." The man talked about it so much and told so many people that Jesus could no longer go openly into a town. He had to stay away from the towns, but people still came to him from everywhere.

Jesus went back to Capernaum. And a few days later, people heard that he was at home. Then so many of them came to the house that there wasn't even standing room left in front of the door. Jesus was still teaching when four people came up, carrying a crippled man on a mat. But because of the crowd, they could not get him to Jesus. So they made a hole in the roof above him and let the man down in front of everyone. When Jesus saw how much faith they had, he said to the crippled man, "My friend, your sins are forgiven." Some of the teachers of the law of Moses were sitting there. They started wondering, "Why would he say such a thing? He must think he is God. Only God can forgive sins." Right away, Jesus knew what they were thinking. And he said, "Why are you thinking such things? Is it easier for me to tell this crippled man that his sins are forgiven, or to tell him to get up and pick up his mat and go on home? I will show you that the Son of Man has the right to forgive sins here on earth." So Jesus said to the man, "Get up. Pick up your mat and go on home." The man got right up. He picked up his mat and went out while everyone watched in amazement. They praised God and said, "We have never seen anything like this." Once again, Jesus went to the shore of Lake Galilee. A large crowd gathered around him, and he taught them. As he walked along, he saw Levi, the son of Alphaeus. Levi was sitting at the place for paying taxes, and Jesus said to him, "Come with me." So he got up and went with Jesus. Later, Jesus and his disciples were having dinner at Levi's house. Many tax collectors and other sinners had become followers of Jesus, and they were also guests at the dinner. Some of the teachers of the law of Moses were Pharisees, and they saw that Jesus was eating with sinners and tax collectors. So they asked his disciples, "Why does he eat with tax collectors and sinners?" Jesus heard them and answered, "Healthy people don't need a doctor, but sick people do. I didn't come to invite good people to be my followers. I came to invite sinners." The followers of John the Baptist and the Pharisees often went without eating. Some people came and asked Jesus, "Why do the followers of John and those of the Pharisees often go without eating, while your disciples never do?" Jesus answered, "The friends of a bridegroom don't go without eating while he is still with them. But the time will come when he will be taken from them. Then they will go without eating. No one patches old clothes by sewing on a piece of new cloth. The new piece would shrink and tear a bigger hole. No one pours new wine into old wineskins. The wine would swell and burst the old skins. Then the wine would be lost, and the skins would be ruined. New wine must be put into new wineskins." One Sabbath, Jesus and his disciples were walking through some wheat fields. His disciples were picking grains of wheat as they went along. Some Pharisees asked Jesus, "Why are your disciples picking grain on the Sabbath? They're not supposed to do that." Jesus answered, "Haven't you read what David did when he and his followers were hungry and in need? It was during the time of Abiathar, the high priest. David went into the house of God and ate the sacred loaves of bread that only priests are allowed to eat. He also gave some to his followers." Jesus finished by saying, "People were not made for the good of the Sabbath. The Sabbath was made for the good of people. So the Son of Man is Lord over the Sabbath."

The next time that Jesus went into the meeting place, a man with a crippled hand was there. The Pharisees wanted to accuse Jesus of doing something wrong, and they kept watching to see if Jesus would heal him on the Sabbath. Jesus told the man to stand up where everyone could see him. Then he asked, "On the Sabbath, should we do good deeds or evil deeds? Should we save someone's life or destroy it?" But no one said a word. Jesus was angry as he looked around at the people. Yet he felt sorry for them, because they were so stubborn. Then he told the man, "Stretch out your hand." He did, and his bad hand was healed. The Pharisees left, and right away they started making plans with Herod's followers to kill Jesus. Jesus led his disciples down to the shore of the lake. Large crowds followed him from Galilee, Judea, and Jerusalem. People came from Idumea, as well as other places east of the Jordan River. They also came from the region around the cities of Tyre and Sidon. All of these crowds came because they had heard what Jesus was doing. He even had to tell his disciples to get a boat ready to keep him from being crushed by the crowds. After Jesus had healed many people, the other sick people begged him to let them touch him. And whenever any evil spirit saw Jesus, they would fall to the ground and shout, "You are the Son of God." But Jesus warned the spirits not to tell who he was. Jesus decided to ask some of his disciples to go up on a mountain with him, and they went. Then he chose 12 of them to be his apostles so that they could be with him. He also wanted to send them out to preach and to force out demons. Simon was one of the 12, and Jesus named him Peter. There were also James and John, the two sons of Zebedee. Jesus called them Boanerges, which means thunderbolts. Andrew, Philip, Bartholomew, Matthew, Thomas, James, son of Alphaeus, and Thaddeus were also apostles. The others were Simon, known as the Eager One, and Judas Iscariot, who later betrayed Jesus. Jesus went back home, and once again such a large crowd gathered that there was no chance even to eat. When Jesus' family heard what he was doing, they thought he was crazy and went to get him under control. Some teachers of the law of Moses came from Jerusalem and said, "This man is under the power of Beelzebul, the ruler of demons. He is even forcing out demons with the help of Beelzebul." Jesus told the people to gather around him. Then he spoke to them in riddles and said, "How can Satan force himself out? A nation whose people fight each other won't last very long. And a family that fights won't last long either. So if Satan fights against himself, that will be the end of him. How can anyone break into the house of a strong man and steal his things unless he first ties up the strong man? Then he can take everything. I promise you that any of the sinful things you say or do can be forgiven, no matter how terrible those things are. But if you speak against the Holy Spirit, you can never be forgiven. That sin will be held against you forever." Jesus said this because the people were saying that he had an evil spirit in him. Jesus' mother and brothers came and stood outside. Then they sent someone with a message for him to come out to them. The crowd that was sitting around Jesus told him, "Your mother and your brothers and sisters are outside and want to see you." Jesus asked, "Who is my mother and who are my brothers?" Then he looked at the people sitting around him and said, "Here are my mother and my brothers. Anyone who obeys God is my brother or sister or mother."

The next time Jesus taught beside Lake Galilee, a big crowd gathered. It was so large that he had to sit in a boat out on the lake while the people stood on the shore. He used stories to teach them many things, and this is part of what he taught. Now listen. A farmer went out to scatter seed in a field. While the farmer was scattering the seed, some of it fell along the road and was eaten by birds. Other seeds fell on thin, rocky ground and quickly started growing because the soil wasn't very deep. But when the sun came up, the plants were scorched and dried up because they did not have enough roots. Some other seeds fell where thorn bushes grew up and choked out the plants, so they did not produce any grain. But a few seeds did fall on good ground where the plants grew and produced 30 or 60 or even 100 times as much as was scattered. Then Jesus said, "If you have ears, pay attention." When Jesus was alone with the 12 apostles and some others, they asked him about these stories. He answered, "I have explained the secret about God's kingdom to you, but for others, I can use only stories. The reason is, these people will look and look, but never see. They will listen and listen, but never understand. If they did, they would turn to God, and He would forgive them." Jesus told them, "If you don't understand this story, you won't understand any others. What the farmer is spreading is really the message about the kingdom. The seeds that fell along the road are the people who hear the message. But Satan soon comes and snatches it away from them. The seeds that fell on rocky ground are the people who gladly hear the message and accept it right away. But they don't have any roots, and they don't last very long. As soon as life gets hard, or the message gets them in trouble, they give up. The seeds that fell among the thorn bushes are also people who hear the message, but they start worrying about the needs of this life. They are fooled by the desire to get rich and to have all kinds of other things. So the message gets choked out, and they never produce anything. The seeds that fell on good ground are the people who hear and welcome the message. They produce 30 or 60 or even 100 times as much as was planted." Jesus also said, "You don't light a lamp and put it under a clay pot or under a bed. Don't you put a lamp on a lampstand? There is nothing hidden that will not be made public. There is no secret that will not be well known. If you have ears, pay attention. Listen carefully to what you hear. The way you treat others will be the way you will be treated. And even worse, everyone who has something will be given more. But people who don't have anything will lose what little they have." Again, Jesus said, "God's kingdom is like what happens when a farmer scatters seed in a field. The farmer sleeps at night and is up and around during the day. Yet the seeds keep sprouting and growing, and he doesn't understand how. It is the ground that makes the seeds sprout and grow into plants that produce grain. And when the harvest season comes and the grain is ripe, the farmer cuts it with a sickle." Finally, Jesus said, "What is God's kingdom like? What story can I use to explain it? It is like what happens when a mustard seed is planted in the ground. It is the smallest seed in all the world. But once it is planted, it grows larger than any garden plant. It even puts out branches that are big enough for birds to nest in its shade." Jesus used many other stories when he spoke to the people, and he taught them as much as they could understand. He did not tell them anything without using stories. But when he was alone with his disciples, he explained everything to them. That evening,
Jesus said to his disciples, "Let's cross to the east side." So they left the crowd, and his disciples started across the lake with him in the boat. Some other boats followed along. Suddenly, a windstorm struck the lake. Waves started splashing into the boat, and it was about to sink. Jesus was in the back of the boat with his head on a pillow, and he was asleep. His disciples woke him and said, "Teacher, don't you care that we're about to drown?" Jesus got up and ordered the wind and the waves to be quiet. The wind stopped, and everything was calm. Jesus asked his disciples, "Why were you afraid? Don't you have any faith?" Now they were more afraid than ever, and said to each other, "Who is this? Even the wind and the waves obey him."

0: They're relying on us.
1: Are we gonna be okay?
0: We're relying.

0: Well, praise the Lord, everyone. Welcome to The Christian and the Culture. I'm Pastor Eric Lambert of Bethel Deliverance International Church, and we want you to grab hold of your Bible because today we are going to take a trip over into the land of Revelation. There are four churches that we wish to discuss with you over the space of four different episodes because we believe that the message sent to these churches is very much applicable for today. So here on The Christian and the Culture, we're going to challenge you, we're going to encourage you, but most importantly, we want you to understand how to take the Word of God and make it work in the 21st century. Now, always joining me here for this delightful time of discussion are my two outstanding co-hosts, Pastor Brian Weatherspoon of Tabernacle Harvest Church in Pottstown, PA, and Pastor Tim Baldwin of Bethel Deliverance Church, Northeast Philadelphia. Gentlemen.
1: Thank you so much, Bishop and Christian and Culture family. So good to be with you today. We have some exciting topics for you today. Move the coffee table. We'll see you in a few.
2: Christian and Culture family, welcome back. So glad that you all here. And let's do it, gentlemen.
1: Let's jump in.
0: All right. Now, most people don't like the book of Revelation. I think it's kind of a mixed response.
1: Yeah.
0: Because it deals with end time.
1: Yeah.
0: It deals with the lake of fire.
1: It
0: deals with eternal judgment.
1: It does.
0: But it starts out with evaluation of the church.
1: Mm.
0: Now, our Lord is presented in chapter 1. Differently than John has ever seen him before.
1: Oh, yeah.
0: John used to put his head on Jesus' chest, but this one, he falls at his feet because he's seeing him in full glory.
1: Mm-hmm.
0: And immediately after the revelation of Christ, he goes into church analysis.
1: Yes, he does.
0: Now, there's a lot of conversation on what these churches represent. Some say they represent different ages of church evolution.
1: Yeah.
0: I tend to support that concept. But when you look at it more intimately.
1: Sure.
0: Jesus is expressing his concerns about the churches there. These were literal churches all in one area of Asia Minor. And the first church, I always wonder why he starts out with this church at Ephesus.
1: Yeah.
0: And the message to that church is you're doing a lot of work, just like we are today.
2: Yeah.
0: He says, but you're not doing it from the position of love.
2: Yeah.
0: And I thought this was very appropriate for us to discuss. Too much work, but not enough love.
1: Yeah.
0: And so here we are in the 21st century. You know my feeling. Pastor Tim and I butt heads over this. And I pretty much think the church is done. I mean, I think we're toast.
1: That
0: I think all God
1: said,
0: is really doing is pulling out the survivors off the Titanic.
1: Yeah.
0: That's all he's really doing. And so when you look at this verse, this passage rather, Jesus commends all their work, but then he says they don't love him.
1: Yeah.
0: How do we get to that place where we lose love by through increasing work?
2: Yeah, I mean, Bishop, I think it's really simple from the perspective of you get in ministry, you know, from our perspective, especially in leadership, where you begin to want to build the things of God, right? You want to, and you believe that you're doing these great things for the Lord, and you end up losing your love for the Lord.
1: Yeah.
2: It's like, okay, my love is so concentrated on what I do. Right. And how I'm you know, programs and the church has to do this and we have to do that. And we become so steeped in work that we almost forget our love for the Lord. Yeah.
1: Yeah. I think also to add to that, which is absolutely correct, Ephesus is the largest church out of the seven. And so they are competing with the world around them, literally.
2: Yeah.
1: From paganism to everyday travelers, it said that all the roads led from Ephesus to all the other parts of Asia. So every road, and I thought that the mastery of Christ to use this church as one of the first ones to kind of get the word into all the province. And so he uses it. But they're contending with the everyday person, the ports, the merchants, the pagans, the Christians. So they got to keep it going. This is the biggest church. They're sending missionaries all throughout Asia. They're training people. This is an affluent church. Mary's there, the mother of Jesus hanging out. John's there. It's left by Paul and Tim. This church has it all. And so they're left with such a legacy and a responsibility to kind of feed the world around them with the gospel, with the message.
2: Right.
1: And they are doing it well. However, 30 years out from its inception, from its start, 30 years out, Paul is no longer the pastor there. The next generation is what's called the cooling period. So they're not with Paul. they're kind of with like John, some Polycarp say, before they get Timothy. And so there's a cooling period. And then that cooling period is the period where they start to do more working instead of loving like the first generation of saints in that particular church. So something happens with second and third generation that didn't happen in the first. And so they started to lose it.
0: It's a marvelous study in the Word of God from Acts 19 where Paul encounters these converts from Ephesus.
1: That's right.
0: And as you say, Ephesus has a very solid cultural position.
2: I think
0: in the New Testament there are two churches that genuinely reflect the 21st century church.
1: Yes.
0: Ephesus and Corinth. And both of them have the same problems we're dealing with today.
1: Absolutely. Yeah.
0: The marriage of the church to the culture and the work of the church getting in the way of the intimacy with God.
2: Yeah. Mm-hmm.
0: What's so interesting for me is this church, the decline of this church is carefully plotted in Scripture.
1: Yeah.
0: By the time we get to Revelation, they've already thrown Timothy out.
1: Sure have.
0: And they're really at the end, because by the time we get to the general epistles of 1st, 2nd, and 3rd John, it's in disrepair.
1: Right. Sure it is.
0: So they're reaching out to John and they're saying, hey, we don't even know if we're saved anymore.
1: Yep.
0: It appears that what Jesus is saying to them is all the works are great, but there's no intimacy between you and God.
1: It's gone.
0: That takes me back to Deuteronomy, when Moses says to the people, all right, you're going into a new land. You're going to live in houses you didn't build.
1: That's right.
0: You're going to sleep under trees you didn't plant.
1: Yeah.
0: And all God asks of you is don't forget me.
1: Don't forget.
2: Yeah.
0: Why is this culture so successful in pulling us away from loving God?
1: Wow.
0: There has to be a reason.
2: I mean, Bishop, when we talk about success, I mean, obviously it's relative, but in our culture, success is what we have.
1: Mm-hmm.
2: It's what we amass. It's what we gain, right? And so, again, we watch people chase after things and chase after, you know, position, title, prestige, you know, and your relationship with the Lord becomes the casualty to that. You know, they had good stuff going on in Ephesus.
1: They
2: like doctrinally, moral high ground, all of those things. But that whole, you know, losing their first love, and not even that, Bishop, not even just their first love in terms of loving God, but also just loving, period. Which causes this separation and
1: Absolutely.
2: This breach in how they do things. And so again, when we're so focused on and fixated on stuff and works, and your relationship with the Lord is it can easily wane. And again, the enemy comes in and allows success, or you know, it comes in and tempts us with success. And you know, again, as pastors, we see it all the time. We've been all pastors long enough to see that when we're, you know, churches, it's like, okay, it becomes a competition now.
1: Mm-hmm.
2: Who has the biggest this?
1: It's
2: who has the best that?
1: Man.
2: And who has the nicer cars? And, the you know, all of these things where we lose our love for God and the things of God.
1: We want the machine to keep going.
2: Yeah.
1: Right?
2: Yeah.
1: And that's what Christianity becomes. It becomes a machinery church, rather.
2: Yeah.
0: But is that is that the fault of leadership in the presentation of Christianity, quote unquote? Technically, I don't like to use the term Christianity as loosely as it's used.
1: Sure.
0: I think for me, my conviction is Christianity means to be like Christ.
1: Yes.
0: Sure. I don't think we are. And I know Pastor Tim will say in certain places, but let's just stick with this concept.
1: You gotta be careful saying that, Bishop.
0: Around a theologian, anyway. But let's just say we are. There seems to be a decline in loving God.
1: Sure.
0: But
1: there's a
0: growth
1: in
0: the things of God.
2: Yeah.
0: I mean, everywhere you look on Facebook, there's somebody's having a convention. Somebody's having an anniversary.
1: Yeah.
0: Somebody's being ordained a bishop. Somebody's being ordained an apostle. But we don't see any message of God.
1: You don't see the message. You don't feel the power. You don't see the real biblical exchange like it's supposed to, because the interest is gone. The truth is, we're not interested in God. We're interested in what he can give us. And if what he gives us, you know, is the thing that we're after, all we're seeing is what's really in our hearts. Was it the success, or was it something in our heart that, you know, when success came, it made you chase after it? people want the stuff now. And if they can get the stuff without doing what God says or really being, you know, sold out, people will take the stuff. And that's just where we are right now.
0: But isn't that what we've, as pastors and leaders, didn't we promote that?
1: To a large degree, I think so.
0: You know,
1: absolutely.
0: I think the concept of sow into the kingdom and he'll give you such and such.
1: Yeah,
0: right?
1: Yeah.
0: You know,
1: yeah.
0: Trust God,
1: yeah.
0: Walk by faith and get that big house, get that big car.
2: Yeah, yeah.
0: But we're not that connected or committed to promoting the love that we should have for God.
2: Yeah.
0: When we look at the love that the Ephesians have probably abandoned, I don't think this is a satanic response. I think it's just an overwhelming realization that I must be about the work of the kingdom.
1: Sure, sure.
0: And now bringing it to the 21st century, have we created the monster of Ephesus with trying to get people involved in the quote-unquote work of the kingdom?
1: Absolutely, absolutely.
2: Yeah, we're always like, get in where you fit in. You know, it's like, like we have work to do in the kingdom.
1: There's work to do.
2: There's just work to do. You know, you become a part of the fellowship.
1: Oh, yeah.
2: And now put your hand to the plow.
1: Let's go.
2: You know, which is not, you know, obviously not inherently bad.
1: Wrong,
2: but when we promote that over relationship,
1: absolutely.
2: You know, promote that. You know, I think we do a lot of doing, you know, a lot of doing, and if we promote being more than doing, we'd be in a better space, a better situation.
0: Now, for our audience, hold on a minute. Our audience who watches this, who hears what we're talking about, and the question will come to their mind: What am I supposed to do? You know, we do promote get busy for the Lord.
1: Sure, we do.
0: And there is a justifiable reason for that expression.
1: Sure.
0: But how much is enough, and what are some of the warning signs that our audience should look at or look for as they're working for the Lord?
2: I think you know, the scriptures even say that we are saved unto good works, right?
1: Yep.
2: Like there are things that we should be doing, right?
1: Yeah.
2: But when you talk about what are the signs, it's like when I lose my love and passion to do it, it's you're doing too much.
0: That's true.
2: You know, you're doing too much, or you've done it too long.
1: Mm-hmm.
2: You know, I don't believe that every thing that we do in a church context we should do forever.
0: I agree.
2: You know, especially in leadership. In some leadership positions, it's like, okay, it should not be a position for perpetuity, right? Like, there are times where you can be in a position for so long that it just becomes mundane.
1: Yeah.
2: You know, and
1: that,
2: you become and you become disconnected from the love of doing it, right?
1: Absolutely.
2: You get disconnected from the heart of God, and it becomes obligatory now. And so, that's one of the things I think that when you lose your passion and heart, and it just becomes, we use this phrase at my church. We don't want people to ever say, "Oh, it's my Sunday, so that's why I have to be here. It's my Sunday to serve."
1: Right.
2: You know, like we want to move people away from that because we want you to have passion and a heart to serve the Lord
1: and actually
2: gladness.
1: Come and worship.
2: Yeah, absolutely.
1: It shouldn't all be about work.
2: At
1: some point, you should come and feel free enough.
2: Absolutely.
1: Today, I don't have to work the camera. Today,
2: right,
1: I don't have to do the sounds.
2: Right. Yeah.
1: Today, I just want to lift my hands.
2: Absolutely.
1: I just want to worship. I just want to receive the word.
2: Good.
1: I don't want to have anything to do.
2: Yeah.
1: And we don't often create those opportunities, if you will.
2: Yeah.
1: Because the truth is, the stuff's got to get cracking.
0: Should we factor that in as leaders? Should we say that based on our understanding of your connection to God, it's mandatory for you to take time off from your duties to sit in corporate worship?
2: Absolutely.
1: Yeah.
0: That way you kind of get to feel the connection with the people as opposed to lording over them when you're, all right, y'all got to get out of the way. Y'all got to do that. But what's interesting in this story, he says in verse 5, remember from the place you've fallen.
1: Mm.
0: And I've always been intrigued by that.
1: Yeah.
0: You know, he's saying to them, you don't love me. You've left your first love, but remember from where you've fallen. What does that suggest to the two of you?
1: Yeah, yeah.
2: Yeah, remember what you used to be.
1: Yeah.
2: Remember that love and that fervor that you used to have for the things of God. Again, because when you look in there, even that whole the Nicolaitans that they have in there, it's that mix of Christianity with pagan worship, and so again, you get all of those things: the moral high ground, the doctrinally sound church, you know, all of those things. Remember those places. Mm. Remember the basis of who you are, so that you can get back to that place in your life.
1: Yeah. Remember when it was simple.
2: Yeah.
1: I remember when worship was simple.
2: Or better yet.

0: for things, or not only pray when you're in a problem, you know, when you used to really just want to fellowship with me. Get back to that simple place of just loving me without all the stuff in the way. Love me like you did when it was very simple.
1: Yeah.
0: And I think all of our wives will say that too. Like when we were dating, it was simple.
1: Yeah.
0: It was, everything about you was cute, you know? Everything about me was just sexy.
1: Right?
0: 30 years later, you're like, we'll work on it. You know what I mean? So there's a part where I think in simplicity, in simple love, right?
1: Crystal, that's your husband.
0: Yeah, yeah. Simple love, you know.
2: He don't feel sexy.
0: She tells me I got to work on some things. So, but the real thing is everything was cute when it was dating, when it was simple.
1: When it was
0: before
1: new.
0: Children.
1: Yeah.
0: Before bills, before all those things. It was just simple love for one another. And I think Jesus says, get back to that place where it was just simple.
1: Yeah.
0: You and I. Walk with me.
2: But he, I love Jesus and his teachings, they challenge you.
1: Absolutely.
2: He comes in, remember from where you've fallen and repent.
0: Yeah.
2: And every time we hear the word repent, we think sin.
0: Yeah.
1: Right.
2: But there's no sin here. No. He's saying repent, change your mind about what you're doing and who you're doing it for.
0: Yeah.
2: Church work has become a task.
1: Yeah.
2: And a task that we throw ourselves into.
0: Sure.
2: And the cost of that is our relationship with God.
0: Yeah.
2: When Jesus was asked, what is the greatest commandment? He makes it very simple. Love God and your neighbor.
0: Yeah.
2: As you said, it was simple.
0: Yeah, it was simple.
2: But we've turned it into all these other things. You got to fast 3 days.
0: Yes.
2: You got to read 20 chapters of the Bible.
0: We have
2: that
0: made
2: becomes
0: it
2: laborious.
0: Yeah.
2: And, and that takes the joy away from it.
0: Agreed.
1: Right.
2: You know, when you mentioned being young in marriage, it was great. You come home, you know, chase each other around the house.
0: Right. That's right.
2: You, but then later on, you got bills. Kids got to go to the doctor. The car broke down. Got to go pick it up. You know, and all of those things get in the way of passionate expressions to your spouse. Same way with God. The Ephesian church was successful in what they were doing.
0: Yes, they were.
1: Yeah.
0: Yes, they were.
2: But they had lost sight of who they were doing it for.
0: Absolutely, absolutely.
2: So here we are in the 21st century promoting work, pushing it.
0: We are.
2: On every level.
0: Yeah. We are.
2: The Christian television broadcast.
0: Wow.
2: Pushing the work.
0: Yeah.
2: Do the work. Do the work.
0: Yeah.
2: Get out there and get busy for the Lord, even up to and including what we call soul winning.
0: Yeah.
2: And you know, we're working at that.
0: Yeah.
2: But then you can become pharisaical that you don't see the love of God anymore. And salvation is no longer fun. We become miserable.
0: Agreed. And if we're frank and honest, this is what most Christians would never want to admit. You actually have adopted a theory, a theology.
2: Yes.
0: That these works are actually your salvation.
2: Yes. That's it.
0: This is why it's so hard to divorce from it.
2: That's it.
0: Hard to detach from it.
1: Yeah.
0: It's almost foreign for people to go to church and not have something to do.
2: Yes.
0: Right? Because the truth is, you go so hard for it, you actually forgot your salvation is already paid for. You still think, in some small, minute way, and I'll say small, minute, that you're actually working for your salvation.
2: Yeah.
0: This work is as unto.
1: Yeah.
0: And no one wants to admit it, but that's why we're working so hard.
1: Yeah.
0: It's because you really think it's linked to your salvation.
1: Right.
0: And your salvific experience has nothing to do with the works that you do now.
1: Yeah.
0: Yeah.
2: It's hard to justify that in our minds.
0: I know.
2: That God is not interested in all that other stuff. He's interested in us. Our own sense of importance doesn't allow us to believe that we are important to God just because of who we are.
0: Just because. Yeah. That is so great.
2: And so many people have unfortunately joined the church at Ephesus. And maybe you're sitting there and you're watching this broadcast and you can say, Pastor Lambert, Pastor Brian, Pastor Tim, I'm a member of the Church of Ephesus. I work so hard in my church, I don't have time to worship. From the time I walk into that church, I'm gathering up fans. I'm helping people get to their seats. I'm making sure the visitors have what they need. I don't even have time to lift my hands in gratitude to our God.
0: Wow.
2: You're a member of the Church of Ephesus. Change your mind. Repentance means change your mind. That word metanoia. Change your mind. Look at it differently. God didn't save you for you to be an usher. God didn't save you for you to be a member of the choir.
0: That's
2: he
0: true.
2: Saved you to be his child. And in fact, Paul writes,

0: So over in Ephesians, he saved us because he wanted to.
1: Yeah.
0: He wanted you. He didn't want you for church work. He wanted you because of you. And just to make sure you would respond to that divine call, to that divine election, he sent Jesus to die for you.
1: Yes.
0: To wash you free of sin, to redeem you, and then justify you by his resurrection. And so now here you have an open door to get to God. And in the Old Testament, they had to work like crazy to get to God. Yeah, they had to kill animals. They had to do all those other things. Yeah. You and I can just walk right in by divine invitation.
1: Hallelujah.
0: Come boldly before the throne. Yes. Spend time with me. Talk with me. So I want you to undergo some repentance and submit your letter of resignation to the church at Ephesus. Tell them, I'm sorry, I have to leave your church. I have to sit with God.
1: Yes.
0: Get to know him better. You know, when you get married, at some point in your marriage, you go away for either a second honeymoon, or you take a weekend to go away to get to know each other again,
1: right,
0: to renew, because as Pastor Brian says, the children come, the bills come,
1: yes,
0: and you tend to drift apart. Well, we're encouraging you to change your mind about your walk with God.
1: Yes.
0: It's not what he does or doesn't do. It's who he is.
1: Mm.
0: And I want to tell you from the bottom of my heart, God has done everything that he needs to do to have a harmonious relationship with you and I.
1: Yes, yes.
0: All we have to do is walk in the freedom that Christ has given to us. Paul writes that great information over to Titus. He said, the grace of God that brings salvation has appeared to all men, and it teaches us to deny ungodliness and deny unrighteousness and avoid worldly lusts.
1: Yes.
0: He's given us everything we need. So today, submit that letter of resignation. Get out of Ephesus and sit at the feet of our Lord Jesus. Sit with him until you feel that burning inside you again, until you feel the love for him, until you literally pant after him,
1: yes,
0: as David writes over in the Psalms,
1: yes,
0: until you yearn for the sound of his voice and feeling his presence. And then, my friend, you'll understand what salvation is all about. Thanks for joining us. We appreciate your prayers, your communication, and we thank you for watching us, because without you, there would be no Christian in the Culture broadcast. So we want you to continue to reach up for Jesus. Stretch your arms out. Open up your heart. Give him a place to come in and sit with you. You make the time to sit with him. May God continue to bless you as you look to the Lord in these last days. Praise the Lord. In Romans chapter 12, the Apostle Paul makes a very strong statement to the believers living in a totally ungodly country. He says, do not be conformed to the world, but undergo a transformation by the renewing of your mind. Our greatest conflict does not come from the satanic power, because Colossians tells us that Jesus has defeated the devil and stripped him of all of his power. I believe our greatest conflict comes from being conformed to the current culture. We need to change how we view this culture and how we are sent by God to be the light of the world and the salt of the earth. I'm Pastor Eric Lambert of Bethel Deliverance International Church, and I want to share with you some exciting news that I've completed the writing to the second edition of The Christian and the Culture. It's entitled Cancel the Culture. This particular book is about 12 chapters long, and at the end of each chapter, there is a challenge for each individual believer. When you get this book into your hands, I want you to read each chapter diligently and then perform each challenge at the end of the chapter. So I'm inviting you to purchase your copy of The Christian and the Culture, Cancel the Culture. And God will bless you as you take those steps to divorce yourself from an anti-Christ culture. I hope to see you in church, and I hope to hear from you by email or letter that you've read the book and it has been a blessing to you. May God continue to bless you as you continue to look to him. Praise the Lord. In Romans chapter 12, the Apostle Paul makes a very strong statement to the believers living in a totally ungodly country. He says, "Do not be conformed to the world, but undergo a transformation by the renewing of your mind." Our greatest conflict does not come from the satanic power, because Colossians tells us that Jesus has defeated the devil and stripped him of all of his power. I believe our greatest conflict comes from being conformed to the current culture. We need to change how we view this culture and how we are sent by God to be the light of the world and the salt of the earth. I'm Pastor Eric Lambert of Bethel Deliverance International Church, and I want to share with you some exciting news that I've completed the writing to the second edition of The Christian and the Culture. It's entitled Cancel the Culture. This particular book is about 12 chapters long, and at the end of each chapter, there is a challenge for each individual believer. When you get this book into your hands, I want you to read each chapter diligently and then perform each challenge at the end of the chapter. So I'm inviting you to purchase your copy of The Christian and the Culture, Cancel the Culture. And God will bless you as you take those steps to divorce yourself from an anti-Christ culture. I hope to see you in church, and I hope to hear from you by email or letter that you've read the book and it has been a blessing to you. May God continue to bless you as you continue to look to Him.
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0: Hello, everyone, and welcome to Bethlehem Glory. We're glad that you're joining us. We're getting to the end of the book of Hebrews. This will be our last week. And by now, I know that you've read this book many, many times. It's a glorious epistle. And there's so much that we can see in there relevant for my walk and your walk today that we need to be pressing on and going on in the things of God. So before we get started, let's start off with our simple prayer from Psalm 119 and verse 18. And it's a very important prayer. Lord, open our eyes that we would see wonderful things in your word. And then, Lord, open our hearts and our whole being that we might walk in that precious, holy truth. In Christ's name we pray. Amen and amen. We're in the 12th chapter, and we're going to be reading verses 18 through to 21. And there's a lot in this lesson today, but I trust that we'll get everything completed this week. It says, "For ye are not come unto a mount that might be touched and that burned with fire, and unto blackness and darkness and tempest, and the sound of a trumpet and the voice of words, which voice they that heard entreated that no word should be spoken unto them. For they could not endure that which was enjoined. If even a beast touch the mountain, it shall be stoned. And so fearful was the appearance that Moses said, I exceedingly fear and quake." They didn't want to hear directly from God. They said, "Moses, you listen and then you tell us. You tell us what he said," because they were so fearful that they didn't want the word spoken unto them personally. Now, we're talking here about Mount Sinai, where the law was given and its condemnation. And we see the terror and the fire and all of the negatives that we're talking about, the fire and the blackness and the darkness and the tempest and everything that the law can bring to us. But we know we have the peace because that law has been fulfilled in Christ Jesus. In Exodus, it says, "Take heed to yourselves that ye go not up into the mount. Whoever touches the mount shall be put to death." They couldn't even get near to the presence of God. "But I want to flee to the mountain. I go to the mountain from whence cometh my help," the psalmist tells me. And in Psalm 11, it says, "In the Lord put I my trust. How say ye to my soul, flee as a bird to your mountain." And my mountain and high tower is Jesus Christ. We're going to be talking about Mount Zion in just a few moments, but this is Mount Sinai and the law and what it meant. So we see the dispensation again of the two, the old and the new, the old covenant and the new covenant. And we know that all had been fulfilled in Christ Jesus. It's been perfected. And we now can live that life of power and love because we're in the dispensation of grace. We're under grace. "Ye are not come unto Mount Sinai." Now, they represent the two covenants, actually, Hagar and Sarah, when we look at Mount Sinai and Mount Zion. It says, "For these are two covenants, one from Mount Sinai, bearing children unto bondage," Ishmael, Hagar, "and answereth to the Jerusalem that now is," the earthly things. "But the Jerusalem that is above is free, which is our mother." That's in Galatians, the fourth chapter. That's the Jerusalem that we seek, the one from the seed of Isaac, the heavenly Jerusalem. It says, "We're not come to the mount that might not be touched." And he gave us those seven negatives. The mount touched by God, fire, blackness of cloud, darkness, thunder, the sound of the trumpet, the voice of God, everything that terrified the people. And even Moses was terrified because of the quaking and the everything that happened there. He was terrified in his spirit as well. So the law condemns, but grace says, "Come closer." The law says, "Not any further." And grace says, "I want you to come close to me. I want to wrap my arms around you." So the law can bring self-condemnation. If you read Romans, the 7th and 8th chapter, and I recommend them as reading because the one talks about the law and the other one talks about grace. And in the 7th chapter, you're going to see the wretchedness and the impotence and the condemnation that law can bring. But then Paul doesn't leave us there without hope. We see in the 8th chapter, liberty, peace, love, the rest of God. We see what grace can do for us, and we see what pressing on can do in the life of the believer. So we have the two compared again. Grace, God's grace is so wonderful. It tells us in 2 Corinthians this. I wrote this scripture down. For ye know the grace of our Lord Jesus Christ, though he was rich, and indeed he was, for our sake became poor, emptied himself. He emptied himself, that through his poverty we may become rich. We become heirs of the promises of God because of what Christ Jesus did for us. So we don't fear Mount Sinai. We've been set free. We've been delivered from that bondage. And we embrace Mount Zion. And we're going to see that in just a few moments and talk about the wonderful things that we have because of Mount Zion and that heavenly Jerusalem and our Lord and Savior Jesus Christ and what he has done for us on Calvary. He calls us away from Sinai to Zion. He gives us free and full pardon of our sins. And the law, where is it now? It's in our hearts. Written by the very finger of God in our hearts. That's where the law is right now. So we see that he's our high priest. He's the mediator. We don't need to be terrified anymore. There's no condemnation for those who are in Christ Jesus. There is condemnation for those that are not in Christ Jesus. That's why we need to have a burden for souls, that they would come into the kingdom of our living God. He's a living God. He's a faithful high priest. He's our living God. So there's so much in salvation by the law that looks like true salvation. Many are led astray because it looks like the real thing. And we try to work our way to heaven and do all these good things. That's important to do, but not before salvation. Salvation has to be first, and it has to be by grace and by grace alone. Mount Sinai means my self-effort. By my own goodness, by my own strength. Mount Sinai only points the way to Mount Zion, to the city of our God, to the New Jerusalem, to the Isaac. It points us away from Ishmael and Hagar and the wilderness living to Mount Zion and Sarah and Isaac and the promised seed, Jesus Christ, who lives within us. We're going to continue this, and we're going to be talking about Mount Zion in the next segment. And it's beautiful to see what Christ has done for us. We'll be right back.
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0: our next episode of Digging for Truth, archaeologist Brian Wendell takes us on an archaeological and historical journey through the life of Caiaphas, the high priest who oversaw the trial, execution of Jesus of Nazareth. Did you know archaeologists have even found his bones? You can hear about his burial, his life, his family, and more on our next episode of Digging for Truth.
1: We're in the 12th chapter, and we'll be reading verses 22, 23, and 24 now and commenting on that. We just talked about Mount Sinai and the law and the terror and the condemnation that that brings and how it's been fulfilled in Christ. Now it says, but ye are come, you and me as believers in Jesus Christ, are come unto Mount Zion and unto the city of the living God. That's where we live. The heavenly Jerusalem, and to the innumerable hosts of angels, to the general assembly and the church of the firstborn who are enrolled in heaven. Our role is up there. My name's on that book up there in heaven, and so is yours. That's where we're going. And to the God, the judge of all, and to the spirits of just men made perfect, and to Jesus, the mediator of a new covenant, and to the blood of sprinkling that speaketh better than that of Abel. So, we're now comparing the two. We saw Mount Sinai. Now we're seeing Mount Zion. It says, I, John, in John's gospel, it says, I, John, saw the holy city, the new Jerusalem, coming down from God out of heaven, and the first earth was passed away. John the Revelator wrote that. He said, I saw it. I saw what the whole culmination of what we believe in. I saw it. And we have to believe that by faith, that we've seen that too as well. In the psalmist, it says, and there's a song that we sing about this very scripture, Psalm 48, beautiful in elevation, the joy of the whole earth is Mount Zion on the sides of the north, the city of our great God. It's beautiful. It's elevated. It's the things of God. It's lifted above these earthly things. That's the joy of the whole earth. That's the joy that I'm waiting for. I have that joy now, and I have that kingdom living now, but I have an anticipation of that holy city, that new Jerusalem. And he mentions seven things here as well, and we'll go over these seven very briefly. Ye are come unto Mount Zion and unto the city of the living God, the heavenly Jerusalem. Now, in Revelations it says, and I'll read this, there's a couple scriptures like 1 and 3 and 10 and 11. I kind of combined them and condensed them, so I'll read them to you. He says, behold, the tabernacle of God is with men, with you and me, and he shall dwell with them, and they shall be his people, and God himself shall be with them and be their God, personal. The Lord God Almighty and the Lamb are the temple thereof. That's the Lamb that was slain for me and you. The glory of God did lighten it. That's the light of the world. And the light thereof is the Lamb. The Lamb is the light. And you have the light within you. The throne of God and the Lamb shall be therein, and his servants shall do him service, and they shall see his face. This is the city that we're going to. This is our heavenly destiny. Abraham looked for it, and he had an epiphany. We're citizens there. You and I are citizens in that city. And he said, and to the innumerable hosts of angels. That was the second thing he mentioned. These are the ones who stand around the throne of God. They're sent there to minister to heirs of salvation. He sends them on missions. He sends Gabriel, and Michael. And they're not heirs of salvation. They're created beings. But they are sent to minister to you and me. But they worship him out of obedience. And they're there. And then three, he mentions, to the general assembly and the church of the firstborn, who are enrolled in heaven. In Colossians it says, who is the image of the invisible God, the firstborn of every creature? That's Jesus Christ. And in James it says, of his own will begat he us, you and me, the word of truth, that we should be a kind of first fruit of his creatures. We're going to be part of that company if we're born into the kingdom of God. And then it says, and to the judge of all, that's number four that he mentions. We live in the home of the judge. We don't need to fear the judge if we're living holy, godly, repentant lives and seeking to go on. Those that don't know him, yes, they're going to be judged, and they're already judged. I pray that they come to the knowledge of Christ Jesus, our Lord and our Savior. And to the spirits of just men made perfect. They're the ones who are committed to Christ, totally holy, that they're not walking in ways of perdition and willful sinning, as we've talked about in this epistle of Hebrews, but they're committed to the Lordship of Jesus. They're in right and perfect standing with Him and to Jesus, the mediator of a new covenant. Moses was the mediator of the covenant of Sinai, but Jesus is our mediator. And there's only one now between God and man, and that's Christ Jesus our Lord. So on Mount Zion, we come to Jesus. He's our perfect mediator. And how do we come? By the power of the Holy Spirit. That's how we come. And number 7, he talks about the blood of sprinkling, which speaks better than that of Abel. Now we know that Abel offered a sacrifice to God, and he offered the firstling of his flock, his first little lamb. But how much greater is the Lamb of God that was slain for the sins of all mankind, that whosoever believeth on him should not perish but have eternal life. So blood was shed on earth, but that blood is also applied in heaven. It's there waiting for me. He took that blood to heaven.

0: Zion and liberty and freedom and rest. This is the rest that he gives us. This is the peace of God. This is the place of our abode. It can be ours now through the power of the Holy Spirit. He sent the Comforter. He sent it. And he says, receive my peace. My peace, I give it to you. If someone gives you a gift, you have to take it and hold on to it and make it yours. It says, salvation brings us to the city of God, to the fellowship of saints. And he will work in our heart more than our mind can understand. Do you believe that? Do you believe that God will work in your heart today? That you can walk in the fullness of everything that we've been talking about in this epistle? That's his desire for me. That's his desire for you. And we can do it, not because of us, but because of the Holy Spirit within us, enabling us. Because we have the divine Comforter sent to us that we might keep going on in our walk with God. We'll be right back.
1: 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Did you know archaeologists have even found his bones? You can hear about his burial, his life, his family, and more on our next episode of Digging for Truth.
2: 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And thank you for standing with us.

We're in chapter 12. We'll be reading verses 25 through 29. See that ye refuse not him that speaketh. For if they escape not when they refused him that warned them on earth, much more shall not we escape who turn away from him that warneth from heaven. They didn't escape. We better take heed, is what Paul is saying to each one of us. Whose voice then shook the earth, but now he hath promised, saying, yet once more will I make to tremble not the earth only, but also the heaven. And this word, yet once more, signifieth the removing of those things that are shaken, as of things that have been made, that those things which are not shaken may remain. Wherefore, receiving a kingdom that cannot be shaken, let us have grace, whereby we may offer service well-pleasing to God, with reverence and awe, for our God is a consuming fire. A consuming fire. Fire can be good or evil. We'll talk about that in a minute. We can have the baptism of fire, that's good, or we can have the judgment of God and condemnation in fire, and that's not good. So, see that you refuse him not. He's full of warnings all through this epistle, and don't think this was just for the Jerusalem church and the Jewish believers at that time. Don't tarry under Sinai. Don't go back there. You've been set free from that. And so we see this. He repeats this over and over again. He constantly is making a comparison between the old and the new. And greater privileges bring greater responsibility. It says in 2 Peter, beloved, seeing ye know these things, knowing and understanding the things of God, beware, lest ye also be led away by error and fall from your own steadfastness. We think we can't. We know the word of God and we've made a commitment to Christ, and someone couldn't seduce us. The enemy couldn't seduce us into falling back and falling away. Oh, it's like the little foxes in the vine. We don't even realize that they're being eaten away until there's a huge hole there and we realize what has happened in my spiritual life.

I'm not the person that I used to be. I'm not the person that fell in love with Jesus. And we realize that we need to get our hearts right with God again. So there's terror at Sinai. There's peace in Zion. It says, he whose voice then shook the earth has spoken yet once more. He spoke through the prophets. We began this epistle this way. But now he speaks to us in his Son. He speaks to us in his Son. And he's speaking to you and me right now that we listen to him. The final shaking. The city that hath foundation. The city that is heavenly is the only thing that's going to last. Everything else will be shaken. It says, wherefore, receiving a kingdom that cannot be shaken. This is the kingdom I want to be in. The kingdom of God. It's only the spiritual world, only the spiritual world, that we can truly trust in. Do you know that? Anything else can be shaken. It's the spirit within me. No one can rob me of my salvation unless I allow that to happen. No one can rob me of my peace unless I allow that to happen. No one can rob me of my joy. The enemy can't do it unless I allow that, unless I don't stay in the Word. Because where's the kingdom? The kingdom of God is within you. We read that. It's within you and me. And he's going to be with us and he's going to dwell with us. I just read that long scripture before from Revelation as well. That kingdom is within you and me. Wherefore, receiving a kingdom that cannot be shaken, let us by grace whereby we may offer service well-pleasing to God with godly fear and awe. So that one that cannot be shaken. Corinthians says we're supposed to be steadfast, unmovable, and abounding in the things of God. Well, that says it all. Steadfast. Our feet firmly planted upon our beliefs and our conviction. Unmovable. I can't be shaken or swayed back and forth by every wind of doctrine. I set my face as a flint, and I'm pressing on to that mark. And always abounding. Always, not only just inching forward, but leaping forward. Leaping forward in the things of God, desiring to go on. So we want to hold fast to all of the promises. We've heard that over again. Hold fast, stand still, press on in this epistle. That we might be offer service well-pleasing to God. So we're told to draw nigh and then to serve him day and night in the temple. That was David's desire, that he could have audience with God all the time. That was the one desire of his heart. The one desire was to dwell in the house of the Lord all the days of his life and to be able to inquire of God. Well, you and I have that availability in our hearts. So grace not only does to me, it covers my imperfections, it accepts me the way I am, but it also enables, we have enabling grace that enables us to do service to God, to be well-pleasing to him, to live a life of repentance. Our God is a consuming fire. Fire. It can be good or bad. Do you know that? Fire can keep us warm. We can cook with fire. That's great. Fire can destroy homes. That can be bad. Well, we can have the baptism of fire or the judgment of fire. Good or bad. Noah was moved with godly fear. That's being afraid not to do what God tells us in his word. That's godly fear. So we see the awful reality of sin, and we know what it is. We saw it, the blackness and the thunder and everything on Sinai and what sin can do. But our God is a consuming fire, and Sinai was but a shadow of Zion, which was to come. Fire is a blessing or a curse. We can have the fire of God in Sodom and Gomorrah, or the baptism of fire in my heart and your heart, and we can know him as a comfort, as a blessing, as the one who warms us. When we're cold and distant, we can come to the fire of God because we've had the baptism of fire. If you're a believer in Christ, you have been filled with the Holy Ghost, and so you have that within you. But sometimes we need to rekindle those flames. How do we rekindle? By getting on our faces and repenting and saying, God, I have fallen short. Maybe I see myself in the Christians that were in Jerusalem. Help me, Lord. Enable me through the power of your Holy Spirit to repent of my ways and press on and love you today as I did the first love in my heart.
In Romans, the second chapter, it says, we are sure the judgments of God are according to truth. So whatever we get in the final analysis, it's absolute, total truth. It's according to His word that we're judged. It's according to His grace. And so whatever He does is going to be truthful and exactly what we deserve. I pray He says, well done. We'll see you next time on Bethlehem Glory.

It just seems like Israel doesn't go away. And many people have wondered, who are the Jewish people? Where did they come from? How did they get here? What's their significance on the planet? Why did they go away for so long? And why are they back again?

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He was working then. He's working today. Lighthouse TV, sharing God's message every day. 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

0: Well, good morning. I'm Jeff Coleman.
1: And I'm Deborah Pinkerton. Welcome to a special edition of Morning Light as we highlight the faith journeys of some of our favorite panelists and guests.
0: So we begin with the panelist who has appeared the most on Morning Light, Cynthia Lyon. She's an educator and community leader.
1: And while Cynthia grew up in the church, attending was more of a habit than a relationship. She shares how the birth of her children helped her grow in her faith. Cynthia, thanks for being with us. Sure. Share your faith journey with us.
2: Sure. I always went to church when I was growing up. I think it was more of what we did. So we were always, you know, dressed and coiffed, and because that's the way people went to church years ago. So we did that. I think it was really only after I had children that my walk began to change. My investigation into the Bible, what I needed to know, I think, became more important to me and really has continued ever since. So,
1: what do you think that transition was?
2: Well, I think it transitioned for me more of something that became really, really important to me rather than it just needed to be done. So again, when I was growing up and through my teenage years, it was just what we did. I can't honestly say that I learned everything I needed to know when I was growing up. I had a lot of fun at church. We had great youth group. I went to church camp. I had great friends. But it was really when it became really important to me and to my heart and to my family, that it became really a gift that I wanted to make sure that I was raising my children in an environment where they could grow.
1: And it is something, since your parents had you go to church, and sure, it was sort of just something that you did every Sunday, and like you mentioned, going to church camp, it's something that you wanted to pass on to your children too.
2: Absolutely. Absolutely. And we had left the Presbyterian church at that particular point, and were attending another church. And they did. They grew up in a, you know, a Tots to Twos program, and we went to Sunday school with them, and then we went to church and to a contemporary service. And they did experience more growth, more learning, more understanding, I think, as they were growing up. Because I'm not sure, I hate to use the word prim and proper, but I think it became more of a relaxed atmosphere for our family, which I think is really important to have a forum where you want to grow in your faith. Yeah.
1: And how have you seen your faith continue to grow?
2: Wow, yeah. Well, I mean, I've been very, very blessed with you and Jeff in the last year, and this has really helped. The backstory is my father's family were pastors, and so I watched that also growing up in the good and the bad, I think, of pastoring a church. So I really think probably in the last 10 years or so, as my children have grown, gone on to college and left, you know, our home, it gives me a lot more of an opportunity, I think, to be able to have some more time. And I that's probably more of an excuse than it needs to be, because I think we always need to wake up and the first thing we do is you know, read a scripture. It's very easy to say and sometimes forgotten, easily forgotten. So I really would say it's been 20 years, and it's really been more 10 years of some, you know, I would say Bible studying, and I have not read cover to cover, but I've enjoyed what I've done in the research that I've done, and certainly the Morning Light Show has been a huge help in that.
1: That's so wonderful to hear. How do you see your faith making a difference in your life?
2: Wow, that's a great question. Well, I'm hoping it's really making a difference in my life, how I can shine the light to others. I work in the high school environment. I work at a community pool. And so my job is to make sure that I am working on shining the light. And so I work on that struggle between what is okay to say in that environment and then hold back when I need to, which is sometimes a hard lesson to learn, I think. But I am, I think, hopefully making a positive impact, not only on, obviously, my immediate family when that needs to happen, but the community around me, which I think is really important. And really the teenagers, which I think is kind of really my passion right now.
3: Cynthia, I'm sure you're having a very positive impact on all the people that you encounter every day.
2: Well, thank you.
3: Thanks so much for sharing your journey with us.
2: Thank you.
1: John Wetzel is also a familiar face on the panel and is a close second in appearances behind Cynthia. John served 3 terms as Pennsylvania Secretary of Corrections. He was adopted and grew up in Lebanon County.
0: But it was while he attended church as a child that he was led astray. John shared how an encounter with his birth mother helped him realize the need for God in his life.
3: John, thanks for being with us. You have been on the panel a number of times. Share your faith journey with us.
4: Yeah, well, I think your viewers saw it pretty much. I mean, I grew up Lutheran. You know, I was adopted, and I grew up in Myerstown. So I like to say I was Pennsylvania Dutch. I grew up Pennsylvania Dutch in a Lutheran church, like a good Pennsylvania Dutch young man. In 2004, I converted to Orthodoxy. I'm very active in my church in Chambersburg, St. Mary Orthodox Church, throughout my career. To be honest, in looking back, about halfway through my time as Secretary of Corrections, you know, I kind of fell away from the church and attended less. And I think, again, looking back through someone who's been on a journey, you know, really lost my humility and lost my connection to God and understanding that having God in the center of my life just kind of slipped away. And so I retired in 21, hadn't been going to church or anything. And then ended up getting married at the end of 2023 to my wife, Phoebe. And shortly thereafter, my life just got really destabilized. I came in contact with my birth mother and in a really hurtful, kind of damaging way, and really... really destabilized my life and I was confronted with really my orphan, being an orphan, and having to acknowledge it. And fortunately, again, I in a loving relationship, and my wife drug me back to church, and she was not Orthodox, but drug me back to the church that I was a member of. And through really just throwing myself into church alone. It's going to church and initially just going through the motions, quite frankly, just showing up. That's as much as I was doing. And then just praying, just got to a point where I realized I couldn't do anything. It wasn't, you know, and I could tell you at times in the middle of the night where I just said, I'm done, I give up, whatever you want me to do.
3: Wow.
4: And so, like I said, I think that if you look back to the first show to now, I'm like I feel like a different human being. But it was not a fun path. Wow. It was quite a journey, literally.
3: Wow, yeah. Certainly a journey. How do you find God working through your life?
4: Well, again, I mean, I can't tell you how many walks in the woods and just understanding that all this other stuff's just a distraction. And when you start every day, like I just know that I cannot. I can't have distance from God. And first of all, I think even in my previous faith journey, it wasn't a personal journey. It was like the angry God you didn't want to make mad, not the loving God who's like the prodigal father who says it's okay whatever you did. And so you make that, I made that switch, and it becomes easier. And then you pray a lot, meditate, kind of some of the practices of the ancient church, where you're spending time by yourself and thinking about it. And then the other big pivot for me is just spending all my time trying to focus on my neighbors and not focus on my own needs. It's just what I had to do to survive. And turns out it kind of works for me. You know, it's kind of how I was wired. And, I think from the beginning.
3: It's something where you really have to incorporate Jesus into every step of your walk.
4: Yeah, and you start there. You know, you just start with prayer. It's just, it's a relief to me now, where I've always put so much pressure on myself to perform. And it's just a relief when you really get to a point. I mean, I think I read two things that really changed it. One, and I don't remember, it was one of the ancient church fathers, but they said that how it works is just when you bow your head, God will bow the whole universe to meet you, you know. And I really feel like that was my experience, that when I really just decided to condescend and have some humility, that my lack of humility was interfering. And then once that went away, and building a real relationship with our Lord, who that's what he's there for, really put me in a place where I can live how we're supposed to live, I think.
3: And so what was the second reading or lesson?
4: Yeah, it was on how I was praying. It was this lesson that just said, yeah, the secret to praying is that you have to believe what you say. And once I started really concentrating on that, it was hard. It was hard to have real faith. I guess that's really what faith is, believing it, you know. And so the combination of those two things really helps me manage today, which is what I focus on. I get up and I focus on today. And I start with our Lord and then go from there.
3: And that's a wonderful thing to do. And really, it's about faith, knowing that God is in control. John, thanks so much for sharing your journey with us.
4: Thank you.
3: Both John and Cynthia shared that appearing right here on Morning Light has helped them grow their relationship with the Lord.
5: Yeah, that's interesting. Off camera, whenever they have one of these deep discussions, they say, look, I've never thought or talked about those issues publicly. And sometimes many of our panelists for the very first time are expressing these thoughts aloud, which is really cool.
3: Yeah, which is something that many don't do.
5: Yeah, indeed. Well, coming up on this special Morning Light Faith Journey Edition.
3: Pastor David Smith grew up in the church but wasn't living a Christian life. Learn how a stint in jail changed his career path and his life. That's next.
6: People think there must be something else. There must be something more than this life.
7: You don't go to heaven because you have worked your way or earned your way there. It's all by grace through faith. Jesus died to save you. 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I repent. I turn to you. I trust in you as my Lord and Savior.
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5: Welcome back. Well, Pastor David Smith is also a popular panelist here in Morning Light. His faith journey is so similar to John Wetzel and Cynthia Lyons. Pastor David grew up in a church but says he wasn't really saved.
3: That is until he found himself in trouble with the law. When he landed in jail, his parents refused to bail him out. He says that decision changed his life forever. Pastor David, thanks for being with us.
11: You're welcome.
3: Share your faith journey with us.
11: Wow, Deborah, that's always hard for me because I was raised in a Christian home and I went wayward for a lot of years, and reflecting upon that, and I'm not reflecting upon the bad times when I was sinful, but the grace of God always makes me weep, so I'm going to try to hold it together and be this big strong pastor as I'm supposed to be, right? So my faith journey is basically, again, raised in a Christian home from a small town in Indiana called Greencastle, Indiana. My parents were believers. I've got six siblings. We were drug babies, and what that means is we were drugged to church. That was the goal of my parents, and they thought more church attendance meant more holiness. Mm-hmm. Doesn't always work that way, but that was the kind of the feeling of the day. I was a pretty good athlete at the time, And when I got into high school, I was a freshman, but I played varsity sports. And so you're talking about a 15-year-old kid exposed to 18-year-old kids, and it really changed the trajectory of my life, because I was thinking as a 15-year-old as a freshman, and 15-year-olds weren't doing what, again, 18-year-olds were doing. And I really began to gravitate. Unfortunately, I wasn't saved. I went to church, but I didn't really know the Lord. I knew the routine and when to bow, when to pray, and things like that, but there was no personal relationship. And when I got exposed to these seniors who were taking me to their parties and hanging out and driving and doing all the things that they did, my mother saw the change, and she asked me and told me something, and I was like, I think I like this. She goes, we're not going to force you to go to church anymore. This is the decision you need to make for yourself. You're old enough that you should make the decision. And Deborah, I distinctly remember saying to God, looking up in the sky, I'll never forget it, saying, God, I'll be back. I was like, God, I want to kind of have fun. I'll be back. Little did I know, it would take me 12 years. I didn't really get saved until I was 27 to come back. So throughout high school, I didn't live for the Lord, went to college, and my friends were going to Indiana State or IU. I went to a small Christian college on a basketball scholarship, and I'm calling my friends, and I'm just like, hey, what are you guys doing this weekend? And they're like, oh, there's a great party at this place or this place. And I say, what are you doing? We got Bible study tonight. And again, I'm not a Christian, so all this stuff, I'm adverse to it. I don't want it, but I want to play basketball. So I lasted a semester, and wow. The pressures of wanting to transfer to where my friends were was greater than my love for the game. And so I transferred to Indiana State with some friends, and we roomed together, and it was not a good thing. And I, in my defense, and this is the influence of media and television, if you remember, you're old enough to remember the Animal House and those mm-hmm. kinds of movies in the mm-hmm. 80s. We really thought we could like live like mm-hmm. that. Mm-hmm. And we thought that that was the ultimate fun, just partying and really being fools. And that's what we did in college. And we wasted away, my roommate and I, who also went to high school together, wasted away 2 years at Indiana State really doing nothing but being the proverbial party guys that just had fun. So from there, my parents were IBMers. They moved with IBM to Mechanicsburg, Pennsylvania, from Greencastle to Mechanicsburg. Big city move for us. You know, you're talking about a small country community to here, to in central Pennsylvania. And I came up and followed because I wasn't doing much. And unfortunately, the lifestyle continued for another 5 years or so, just partying, hanging out, dating girls, engaging all that the world said that life mm-hmm. should be. Mm-hmm. I began to have children, wasn't thinking about getting married because I was like, what's the point? I wasn't ready. Mm-hmm. And then a series of events that I won't go into all the detail for to bore your audience, but a series of events took me to a place where I was broke, and I got in a lot of trouble through some stupid things I was doing. And I remember, I was, hate to say this, in jail at Dauphin County Prison. And I remember sitting in jail and saying, God got my attention, to say the least. And I remember sitting there. My parents were fairly wealthy, so they could always get me out of scrapes that I had gotten into. So I called them and said, hey, this is scrape number 5. Help me out. And they said, no, the only thing we can give you is Psalm 51. And I was in that cell, and I read Psalm 51, which is David's sin with Bathsheba, his confession of his sin with Bathsheba. And Deborah, I don't know how else to say it, the light came on. Something happened in that cell by myself. And I told God, God, you don't have to get me out of this. I'm yours no matter what. And I can truly say, hopefully I can say this on television, I was radicalized. I was radical. I went from profound darkness to light very, very, very, very quickly.
3: Wow.
11: God changed me immediately. My life, I did not want the things of this world, because I think, unlike before, where I had a knowledge of God, now I had the Holy Spirit's conviction, mm-hmm. which I never had before. I never felt bad about my sin. But then I was like, oh my goodness, you've been a horrible, horrible mm-hmm. person. And what I love, that I'm thankful that God did, the same energy that I had towards a sinner. If you ever hear me preach, you'll know, like, oh my goodness, this guy's high energy. I partied really hard as a sinner. I was a good sinner by their estimation. So I wanted to be a good Christian. So I was my kids will laugh if they're watching this. I had a bunch of stickers on my car that said, you know, all these different things. Jesus is the only way. And I would blow my horn going down the street to pointing at people. Jesus, you know, and I was crazy, Denver. I really was. So God changed me dramatically at that time. And I'm just very, very thankful that he did. I don't deserve it by at all. But God is faithful, even when we're not, even when I wasn't. He watched over and protected me, and I am very, very, very thankful.
3: God is in control.
11: Amen.
3: Pastor David, thanks for sharing your journey with us.
11: You're very welcome.
5: Well, Pastor David went on to work in state government, but felt God calling him into full-time ministry. He then went to Lancaster Bible College and has been a pastor for more than 20 years now, Deborah.
3: That is amazing. Pastor David will soon join the rank of host right here on Lighthouse TV. The show is called Above the Noise. It will premiere following Morning Light on Thursday, January 8th.
5: People who love to hear David talk, which he's always insightful, brings scripture. He quotes a lot of scripture right off the top of his head. They're going to enjoy this program.
3: Yeah, it's going to be a great program. Yeah. What's still to come on Morning Light?
5: Well, Ryan Neuswanger grew up in church. He knew something was holding him back from reaching his potential, his God-given potential. He shares with us how God worked on his heart, leading him to eventually serve at Jubilee Ministries.

0: Welcome back. Turning from our panelists to our guests. On the outside, it appeared Ryan Neuswanger was following Christ, but on the inside, he was fighting prideful feelings, and that was keeping him from listening to God's real intentions for his life.
1: But once he took a step of faith, God opened the door to his position at Jubilee Ministries.
0: Brian, thanks for being with us.
2: Glad to be here.
0: Share your faith journey with us.
2: Yeah, so I grew up in the church, grew up in a very good, healthy family, loving parents, loving home, you know, walked with the Lord from a young age. And so in that, it looked very, very good. But, you know, as you get into your teenage years and start to, you know, see what the world has to offer and what might be out there, I did that not in dramatic ways, but internal. I think my biggest flaw was I looked very good on the outside, but inside there was certainly dirt. And as I became a young adult, I really started, I wanted the Lord to tell me what my future was. Where do you want me to serve? What do you want me to do? I had interest in business. I had interest in doing ministry. And I was just crying out to the Lord for him to show me what he wanted me to do. And I thought he wasn't answering. And I was angry. There was periods I stopped praying. As what's the point? If God doesn't answer, why pray? Just not the right thing to do. And I really struggled with this. And what I didn't realize is the Lord actually was answering, just not the way I thought he should. And he revealed in me some past sins that were in my life. And I had repented to the Lord of those. But he was revealing them to me to go back to the people that I had wronged and actually confess. And what that was really about was, I think deep down there was a real pride in me. There was this holding on to a good image. And this was going to wreck all of that. You know, I was going to go and confess of, you know, I cheated my way through a Spanish class in high school. I stole a basketball in college. And it was having to go back and kind of ruin the image that I had. And this was, you know, almost 10 years after I had done this. And so it was an effort on my part, tracking down an old teacher who had retired, finding out where they are, where they live, and going in and confessing this to my teacher. And she was very gracious, and she had been a missionary. That's why she knew Spanish, and very gracious, and forgave me. But this, you know, just getting up to that point was probably a year, even more, of just internal turmoil for me to just, can I actually do this? Do I need to do this? Why is this even necessary? And, you know, all this turmoil inside until I actually said, okay, I'm going to make this commitment to do this. And it was extremely difficult. And it was just because there was pride in me. And I did not want this to come out. I didn't want people to know. And so it was only once I did that, that it was kind of, okay, I'm all in now. And for me, that was the big step of just, you know, the image is gone, and I'm all in for the Lord now. And then doors opened up, and the position at Jubilee had opened up, and my first job at Jubilee was overseeing the stores, the thrift stores, and here was a job that was business and ministry together. Mm-hmm. And I didn't even think that was possible, and it was just a beautiful way the Lord, you know, provided for me. But it was a very internally tumultuous for me to walk through all of that, but you know, the Lord can work in amazing ways.
0: And it's sometimes hard, I think, for people to believe that God is in control and you need to let him take control, not you tell him what to do.
2: Yeah, it's really, you know, for us to completely surrender to what the Lord has for us. Oftentimes he's going to refine us, and refining is difficult, heat and pressure, you know, in refining. And that's what I went through in my own way, but guarantee you his way is better than my way. And I'm living proof of that. And now, you know, there's still refining every day that needs to take place. I still have weaknesses. I still have flaws. I still stumble in the old ways. But it's an everyday, you know, going to the Lord, running to the Lord, and committing that he's everything. And what will you have me do today? So I've been blessed to be able to serve at Jubilee Ministries and serve many men and women in prison, coming out of prison, seeing their lives transformed. So it's a tremendous blessing.
0: Thank you so much, Ryan, for sharing your personal journey with us.
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0: The bravest person I know is my daughter, Cynthia.
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2: 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It was when he found his first support group.
1: It was when he asked to move in with me and my mom.
3: I felt like I was lost, and you gave me a place to stay.
0: She went on foreign soil. She went to war. But the bravest thing she did is when she asked for help.

Welcome to Deep Waters. There was an occasion in which Jesus said to the disciples, "Did you catch any fish?" And they said, "Master, no, we fished all night and didn't catch anything." Jesus said, "Cast your net on the right side of the boat." Now, they had not caught a fish. They'd been out all night. They were no doubt on the right side of the boat, the left side of the boat, the front of the boat, the back of the boat. They caught nothing. They obeyed Jesus, and they caught so many fish, their nets were breaking. What does that say to us? Obey Jesus. Regardless of the cost or the consequences, obey the Lord and what he's telling you to do. We welcome you to this program. Again, we have a live audience, and we'd love to have you come sometime and join with us. Just contact the station or go to deepwaters.tv, and there you can register as well. Do you need encouragement? I think we all need to be encouraged. I want to share with you today on the subject, be encouraged. And I can't think of a passage of Scripture that would be more appropriate than Joshua chapter 1. You will remember that Moses died and the Lord raised up Joshua to be the next leader to take the children of Israel into the promised land. Joshua chapter 1, verses 1 to 9. Listen to the word of the Lord. After the death of Moses, the servant of the Lord said to Joshua, son of Nun, Moses' aide, "Moses, my servant, is dead. Now then, you and all these people get ready to cross the Jordan River into the land I am about to give them to the Israelites. I will give you every place where you set your foot. As I promised Moses, your territory will extend from the desert to Lebanon and from the great river, the Euphrates, all the Hittite country to the great sea on the west. No one will be able to stand against you all the days of your life. As I was with Moses, so I will be with you. I will never leave you nor forsake you. Be strong and courageous, because you will lead these people to inherit the land I swore to their forefathers to give them. Be strong and very courageous. Be careful to obey all the law my servant Moses gave you. Do not turn from it to the right or to the left, that you may be successful wherever you go. Do not let this book of the law depart from your mouth. Meditate on it day and night, so that you may be careful to do everything written in it. Then you will be prosperous and successful. Have I not commanded you? Be strong and courageous. Do not be terrified. Do not be discouraged, for the Lord your God will be with you wherever you go." Do you need encouragement? I need encouragement, and I believe we all need encouragement. Are you one of those people, when someone sees you coming, they're encouraged? Or are you one of those people, when they see you going, they are encouraged? We can all benefit from encouraging words. Isn't it true that we all need acceptance? We all need affirmation. We all need appreciation. There's an old Japanese proverb that says one kind word can warm up 3 winter months. 3 winter months can be warmed up with one kind word. Mark Twain, who wrote many historical works, he said, "I can live for 2 months on a good compliment." It's good to encourage others and to build them up, not to build up their ego, not to impress, but to bless. That's what we need to do. Encourage one another so we can bless them. Encouragement can be motivational. It can be inspirational. It can be transformational. A little boy said to his daddy, he said, "Daddy, let's play darts. I'll throw the darts and you say, 'Great shot.'"
The father was encouraging the boy. Great shot, son. We need to encourage others. Commentator William Barclay said, we have a Christian duty to encourage one another. Many a time, a word of praise or thanks or appreciation or cheer has kept a man or a woman on his or her feet. Blessed is the one who speaks such a word. When the Lord wanted to encourage Joshua, he had three things in particular he wanted to encourage him with. He said, I'm going to encourage you with my presence, I'm going to encourage you with my promises, and I'm going to encourage you with my people. Let's look at these three P's. First of all, the Lord wanted to encourage Joshua by his own presence. How do we know that? Right here it says in verse 5, the Lord said, no one will be able to stand against you all the days of your life. As I was with Moses, so I will be with you. I will never leave you nor forsake you. Do you know that you can do amazing things when you are very conscious of the fact that God's presence is with you? He's not going to leave you. Look again at verse 9. What did the Lord say to Joshua? Have not I commanded you, be strong and courageous? Do not be terrified. Do not be discouraged. And here's the reason why. Don't be terrified. Don't be discouraged. For the Lord your God will be with you wherever you go. There are so many promises in the Word of God where he says that he will never leave us. Isaiah 41:10 is a verse that I go back to many, many times. And the Bible just simply tells us, fear not, nor be dismayed. To be dismayed is all uptight about the possibility of trouble. We don't know what's going to happen in the future. That's why God only gives us one day at a time, 1 hour at a time, 1 minute at a time. Fear not, for I am with you. Be not dismayed, for I am your God. I will strengthen you. I will help you. I will uphold you with my righteous right hand. In Isaiah 43:2, the Bible says, when you go through the waters, I will be with you. And through the rivers, they will not overflow you. He's going to be with us when the floods of life come pouring in against us. He is not going to leave us or forsake us. The Bible makes it very clear that when Daniel's three friends, remember them? Shadrach, Meshach, and Abednego. Remember when King Nebuchadnezzar threw them into the fiery furnace? When good old Nebuchadnezzar looked in, he didn't just see Shadrach, Meshach, and Abednego. He said, I see a fourth man, and he looks like the Son of God. That was the Lord Jesus. You know, all throughout the Old Testament, when the Bible says over and over again, the angel of the Lord came to them. That's a theophany. That's an example of Jesus himself showing up in the Old Testament. So when the Lord wanted to encourage Joshua, the first thing he did was to assure him of his own presence. Joshua, you're not going to go out and fight these battles on your own. I am going with you wherever you go. Do you sense God's presence in your life? Sometimes, you know, it's just in the ordinary events of life that God shows up. Moses is out feeding his father-in-law Jethro's sheep, and all of a sudden, something extraordinary happens on a very ordinary day. He sees a burning bush, and he says, I must turn aside and see this great sight. Why? The bush is burning, but it's not consumed. In the midst of the ordinary, you will often experience the extraordinary. God gives us his presence. And that's one of the greatest ways he encourages us. As E.V. Hill, an African-American pastor from Los Angeles, said many years ago in regard to God's word, trust it. Don't adjust it. Trust what God says. Don't try to maneuver it around to make it say what you want it to say. Just trust it. And when you trust him that he's with you,
and you say, Lord, I may not sense your presence, I may not feel your presence, but you said you would never leave me, and I believe that. And it's when you believe, that's when the manifestation comes and assures your heart, yes, he is with me. So God encouraged Joshua with his presence. Secondly, he encouraged Joshua with his promises. Listen to these promises again, beginning at verse 6. Be strong and of good courage. I will cause these people to cross over and inherit the land. He says then in verse 7, be strong and very courageous. Be careful to obey all the law my servant Moses gave you. Do not turn from it to the right hand or to the left, that you may be successful wherever you go. You can be successful wherever you go when you have God's promises. Listen to verse 8. This is an amazing verse. And this is what it says. Do not let this book of the law depart from your mouth. Meditate on it day and night so that you may be careful to do everything written in it. Then you will be prosperous and successful. The Lord said to Joshua, if you will take my word and meditate on it. To meditate means to have a thought, to be able to really think deeply about it. It's like a cow chewing its cud, just chewing and chewing and chewing. Meditation is a reflective time in your heart and mind when you think about what God says, but always with a view to application. How can I apply what God is saying to me in his word? So the Lord says, if you have this word of mine and you meditate on it and you observe it and obey it, I will make you prosperous. I will make you successful. And to have God's blessing and success doesn't mean you're going to have a lot more toys, a lot more material things. It's meaning and purpose and direction. You're going to be so fulfilled. You're going to say, I prosper. I'm so prosperous. Proverbs 10:22 says, the blessing of the Lord makes you rich. And if you have God's blessing in your life, you can be very rich. So the Lord encouraged Joshua with his promises. Where would you be without some of these promises? Like Psalm 23:6. Surely goodness and mercy shall follow me all the days of my life, and I will dwell in the house of the Lord forever. We're all going to die someday, but the important thing is that we be ready, that we know the Lord Jesus, that we've been to the cross, that we have experienced Jesus and said, I believe he died there for me, that he was buried, that he was raised from the dead, and I'm willing to repent, turn away from my sin, and receive him as my personal Savior and Lord. And when we do that, his promises come alive to us. Before I came to Christ, the Bible was just like a historical book, just words on a page. But after I had that encounter with Christ when I was almost 17, all of a sudden his word came alive. Where would you be without Psalm 46:1? God is our refuge and strength, a very present help in trouble. Where would you be without these wonderful promises? Luke 1:37, for with God nothing shall be impossible. Henry Ford, many, many years ago, said, if you believe you can, or you believe you can't, you're right. Think about it. If you believe you can, amazing things can happen. If you believe you can't, you might as well not even try. Also, Vince Lombardi, the great NFL coach, said, we would be able to accomplish many more things if we did not think of them as impossible. When you convince yourself, this is impossible, this situation, this marriage, this situation at work, whatever it is in the neighborhood, whatever it is that you think is absolutely impossible, my Bible says, and so does yours, for with God, nothing shall be impossible. You trust God and you'll see amazing things happening in your life. Include God's promises. Again, when you send out an email, when you send a text, you send a card,
Don't just say, we're thinking of you, praying for you. Put a scripture reference in there. I often don't print out the verse because I want them to look it up. I just put the reference, and people will look them up. So God encouraged Joshua with his presence. He encouraged him with his promises, and lastly, with his people. I want to go back quickly to Deuteronomy, and this is what he said to Joshua in Deuteronomy chapter 31. Moses is speaking. Then Moses summoned Joshua and said to him, in the presence of all Israel, be strong and courageous, for you must go with this people into the land that the Lord swore to their forefathers to give them. And you must divide it among them as their inheritance. The Lord himself goes before you and will be with you. He will never leave you nor forsake you. Do not be afraid. Do not be discouraged. The Lord used Moses to encourage Joshua. Do you know what the word Barnabas means? The apostles called him Barney or Barnabas, and it literally means son of encouragement. When the apostle Paul was very discouraged, when he went into Macedonia in 2 Corinthians chapter 7, verse 6, the apostle Paul said, nevertheless, God, who comforts those who are cast down, comforted us by the coming of Titus. The Lord sent a man by the name of Titus to come and encourage Joshua. And God will send people to you. They may not have that same name, but God will send people to encourage you. We need encouragement.

Waters, and it's before a live audience. We would love to invite you to come and be part of the live audience. And you can submit questions after I speak, and then I will interact on your questions.

0: Welcome back to Deep Waters. This is the time in the program when we receive questions from the audience. And today our subject is Be Encouraged. We were looking at Joshua chapter 1, verses 1 to 9, and the words that the Lord communicated to Joshua, the new leader of Israel. And I'm so excited again today to have Zach Michalak here with us. Zach was on our staff at Calvary Baptist Church for 9 years, and now he's a church planter. He started a new church in Forks Township called Table of Life. If you'd like more information about a new church, please call the station or contact me or contact Zach directly. Again, welcome, Mr.
1: Thank
0: Zach.
1: You. Yeah, it's always a privilege to be here. I loved your message. One of the things that I was thinking about as you were sharing is you kind of bookended your message with this message that Joshua receives from God, you know, be encouraged, be courageous. And then you ended with the message that came, of course, just before that. You turn your page back and you've got Moses saying the same thing. And I was just thinking about, like, I feel so encouraged knowing that Joshua needed the same message more than once.
0: Exactly.
1: For it to really, like, sink in. You know, and God's, you know, our scriptures are just full of God's promises of his nearness, his faithfulness, and his goodness. And how blessed we are to have, you know, some of those things. And I was thinking, you know, there's this beautiful theme in scripture where so many times men of faith and leaders of faith pass on, you know, and kind of, we have a bunch of these moments when the final words are recorded as they pass on to kind of their protege. And so there's this really wise man who told me once as a pastor that it was really important that I be fat, that I be faithful, available, and teachable. And I'm laughing as I say that. That was him who told me that. But I'd love to just, you know, hear your thoughts. Like, if you were, you know, reaching kind of the end of your ministry, and I believe God will bless you still with many years yet, but if you were passing that on, what would be some of the things that you would share to a protege and the final words of encouragement?
0: Yeah, I think today we're talking about be encouraged. My two words would be faithful. And I've been saying the last few years that if people, who knows, few people, whatever, would come to my Celebration of Life service someday, if they could leave that service saying, he was faithful, that's all I would desire, Zach. I just want to be a faithful man to the end. So many men have gotten to this point in their ministry and they've fallen off the wagon. And I don't want to fall off. I plead with the Lord. I have actually prayed, Lord, take me home before I would mess up and disappoint you and fall off the wagon at this point in my life. I live with that knowledge that any day I could be leaving this life, any of us could, but I want to be faithful to the very end.
1: Yeah, that's a good word. You know, one of the things that God tells Joshua so plainly is everything is built on my word and my scripture. Keep it in your mouth. Mutter it to yourself day in, day out. Do not stray to the right or to the left. I always can't help but wonder if one of the things that, one of the reasons we see so many church leaders falling is because they have taken it upon themselves to be more than just a servant to God and a conduit. If one of the biggest things that we struggle with is a desire to be, oh, you know, I want to be the leader. I want to be the guy in charge. I want to have the power, the presence, the, you know, whatever.
0: The way up with God, you know this, the way up is always down. He says, if you humble yourself, I will lift you up. But if you lift yourself up, I will humble you. And it's very painful when we wait for him to humble us. And Howard Hendricks, one of your friends from Dallas Seminary, Howard Hendricks said that many of the leaders have fallen for various reasons. And one of them is that they did not have an accountability partner, no one asking them difficult questions. And he said he tracked several hundred of them through the years. And he said another thing is they gave up on their devotional life. They no longer got into the scriptures. They figured, I've got enough knowledge, I can live on it. Oh no, we got to every day be in the scriptures.
1: Yeah, that's a good encouragement. Here's

0: a great question from our audience. How do we stay encouraged when it seems like our prayers aren't being met?
1: Well, I've been there, done that. I've had many times when it seemed like my prayers were not being answered. But I have to go back again. What does God say? He says, ask and it will be given to you. Seek and you will find. Knock and it will be open. But what he doesn't tell us is when he's going to answer or how he's going to answer. So here's where faith comes in. We just have to hold on to say, I've prayed about this, and I've seen things come to pass years and years later. So don't give up in your prayers, and hold on by faith.
0: Amen. I think that's something that strikes me so much is this. There's this phrase that all of our yeses will be met in the amen in the kingdom. Mm-hmm. That so many of the things that we pray for and ask for, God is fulfilling.
1: Yep.
0: But he's just moving at a pace that is sometimes painfully slow for us.
1: God is we always think he's slow, but he's never late.
0: Mm-hmm.
1: He's always on time.
0: Mm-hmm. One of my favorite quotes is, God is always almost late.
1: Almost, yeah, but not.
0: Never.
1: Yep,
0: oh,
1: never. Yeah. As for God, his way is perfect. Psalm 18:30 says.
0: Mm.
1: Yep.
0: Mm. Here's another great question. I'm thinking of Mark 1:13. Jesus is beginning his ministry, right? And he's sent out into the wilderness for 40 days and is tempted by Satan. And Mark 1:13 says that the angels came and ministered to him during that time. So the audience member, I'm sure, is reflecting on this idea. Does God send angels to those of us when we get discouraged as we go through life?
1: I do believe he does. I believe angels have come. In fact, every night as I tuck myself in my recliner, last 6 years because of my back surgeries and shoulder surgeries, I sleep in a recliner. My last prayer is, Lord, send your angels around me so that I don't have bad dreams. Mm. Help me, Lord. Psalm 34:7 says, the angel of the Lord encamps around those who fear him to deliver them. We cannot see angels. In fact, we can't even see the wind. But do I need to convince you the wind is real? No, the wind is very real. If the Bible says he sends angels as messengers, sometimes they come with a message for us. I could tell you stories in my own life where I know God sent an angel, no doubt about it. And they're there for us. So we don't worship them. We don't adore them. We just thank God for them.
0: Yeah, amen.
1: Amen.
0: Right? It's the thought that there are creatures who are created whose sole purpose is just to fly around the throne of God and worship him. So magnificent
1: awesome.
0: That when the prophets see them, they just collapse in terror.
1: Yeah.
0: I go, man, what a wild thing and an amazing thought.
1: Yep.
0: Yeah. This is a comment, and it's a beautiful thought from one of our audience members. God's presence gives such strength and peace through difficulties. We are never alone because of his Holy Spirit in us. What a great way for us to praise and a reason to praise the Lord for his presence and his promises.
1: Amen. Yeah. The Lord told us, Jesus said, I will send the Comforter who will abide with you forever. He's not going to depart. He's there for us.
0: Amen. Amen. This has been such an encouraging time. If you were to give kind of one final word of encouragement to this particular audience, is there any extra word that you might kind of add, even just for us today?
1: Well, I'd go back to the words of Charles Stanley. Charles Stanley, many of you have got his books and you love him. And I had the privilege, actually, 2006, of meeting him at Stabler Arena. Sat down with him for about 20 minutes, and he put his hand on my shoulder and prayed for me, and he gave me Joshua 1:9, the very verses that I'm speaking about today. And Charles Stanley said, be focused. Think about this. Be focused. And if you're focused, you can see clearly. If you're out of focus, like with a pair of binoculars or with a magnifying glass, be focused. And if you're focused, you can be firm. If you're firm, you can be faithful. If you're faithful, you will be fruitful. And if you're fruitful, you can be fearless. Five words that begin with the letter F. And those would be my words of encouragement to you today. Do you have any more questions? Are we done?
2: That's it.
1: You didn't give too many questions, but I just want to talk to the audience watching here or being at home. And I just want to ask you, are you encouraged today? Do you need encouragement? And one thing that I've discovered that sometimes when I really get discouraged, I try to reach out to others. Jesus said, it is more blessed to give than to receive. Get on the phone. Call someone. Let them know that you're praying for them. Encourage them. Ask them how they're doing. And you watch how God will minister to you as you minister to others. And I encourage you, get into the Word of God. Let other things go. The dishes will be waiting for you. The lawn can get mowed. The snow can get shoveled. Spend time in God's Word and ask Him to speak to you. Ask Him to encourage you. David said he encouraged himself in the Lord. And you encourage yourself when you get into the Scriptures. God bless you, and thanks so much for watching today's program.
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3: I want to thank you for watching Lighthouse TV. We pray you are blessed by the programs. In the book of James, chapter 5 and verse 16, we read, "The effectual, fervent prayer of a righteous man availeth much." We all know there is power in prayer, and we believe that here at Lighthouse TV. So please call us if you are in need of prayer. It is an honor for us to pray for you.

back in 1976 when the Johnny book came out. Oh my goodness, I began receiving hundreds of letters from people all around the country, people with disabilities. And I remember my friends and I sitting at the kitchen table at our Maryland farmhouse doing our best to answer those letters. But then, oh, maybe a couple of months later, I had to go to get a checkup at the rehab center where I'd done my recovery. And I remember meeting a guy in a wheelchair, paraplegic, sitting by the elevator, smoking one cigarette after the next, sullen, sad, depressed. And I looked around and I saw other people with disabilities just as hopeless and looking helpless. And I thought to myself, letters just ain't gonna do it. I mean, we've got to practice Christianity with the sleeves rolled up, where the rubber meets the road of these people's lives. We've got to give them Jesus Christ. And that's why, 3 years later, 1979, I started Johnny and Friends. And now, 40 years later, we're meeting the needs, the spiritual needs of people like that paraplegic by the elevator, and so many thousands more. God bless you for helping us make Jesus real to people with disabilities all across the United States and around the world. Because you know what? Letters just ain't going to do it. The love of Jesus through our hands and our heart and our feet

0: 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I've been part of Lighthouse TV since the very beginning. We're now launching out with a new program called Deep Waters. And we have a live audience that comes to the studio. And if you want, you can go to deepwaters.tv and find out more information about this new program.
1: 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And we know He's coming because Jesus authenticated His second coming by rising from the dead.

honored. I've been part of Lighthouse TV since the very beginning. We're now launching out with a new program called Deep Waters. And we have a live audience that comes to the studio. 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

0: first heard about the Associates for Biblical Research in 2004 when I was working at an archaeological excavation in Jordan. I was very impressed by the idea that a Christian organization was actually doing firsthand biblical research and excavating in the land of the Bible. My first question was, how have I not known about this? I think the work that we do at ABR is groundbreaking because it addresses the skeptic, and then I think it's also important for believers who need to be assured in their faith that they can trust the Word of God. What I have found is that there are hundreds of examples where the Bible and the archaeological data synchronize, and at some point a fair-minded person has to conclude that there is a God of the Bible. And in my view, that God of the Bible holds a moral claim on our lives.
1: Can the biblical narrative of a global flood in Genesis 7 be true? Could such an immense structure have even been built thousands of years ago? And how would Noah and his family have fed and cared for that many animals? We'll dive deeply into the details of how the ark was constructed and answer the skeptics' charges against the global flood. Flooded with Facts Part 2 with Dr. Brad Harab. This week on Origins.

0: Good day, folks. Thank you for joining us here at Your Health. On today's program, we want to talk about Boswellia serrata. That is the scientific name for the ancient herb known as frankincense. Yeah, you've heard that word before, frankincense. Boswellia is outstanding for pain, kind of like nonias, but it works by a different mechanism. We want to talk about Boswellia today. You now have another option to help control that chronic pain or even acute pain. Outstanding substance is Boswellia. It has endured over 3,000 years of use, and that's a pretty good track record in my book. That's our topic for today, Boswellia. But first, let's go to the news. Let's see what's happening in the health world. Eating organically raised foods provides substantial health and safety benefits. New research from Washington State University, a review of 343 previous studies, finds how we raise our foods affects their quality and nutrient content. The study found conventionally raised foods are fertilized with high levels of synthetic sources of nitrogen. This stimulates them to produce more sugar and starch, but fewer nutrients like antioxidants and essential vitamins. They also found conventionally raised foods are 3 to 4 times more likely to be contaminated with pesticides or foreign chemicals and heavy metals. Organically raised produce, on the other hand, well, they're fertilized with organic fertilizers that stimulate plants to make more vitamins and nutrients, such as polyphenol antioxidants that provide tremendous health benefits. Plus, their pesticide content is 1/10 to 1/100 that of conventional foods. A few months ago, a similar study was released that found organically raised foods provided only marginally better nutrition. However, the major media outlets interpreted that study to mean, well, it's a waste of time and money to eat organic. This new study is being heralded as being far more inclusive and reliable. There is no doubt in my mind that eating organic foods is in your best interest. And isn't this fascinating? When plants are fed synthetic fertilizers, they are stimulated to produce more sugars and starches. Well, that's something we get far too much of as it is. But when we use natural and balanced fertilizers, the plants make less sugar and more vital nutrients, such as vitamins and powerful polyphenolic antioxidants. These are compounds we could all use a little more of. Also, this study got it right when it comes to pesticides and other toxic contaminants. Conventionally raised crops all have pesticide residue, and they are 3 to 4 times more likely to be grossly contaminated with the lingering toxins. And this is my major concern with conventionally raised produce. Another study from the same university that produced this study, Washington State U, found from animal studies that some types of pesticides used from food production creates disease in 3 successive generations, even if the 2nd and 3rd generation has no direct exposure to the pesticide. The pesticide studied was methoxychlor, the pesticide that primarily replaced DDT, but was also banned in the U.S. just a few years ago. Its effect lingers still, and other countries continue to use it, even some who import produce into the U.S. Smoking dramatically increases the risk of death. Researchers from Copenhagen University have become the first to use genetic techniques to better understand smoking's health risk. The study followed 55,000 subjects for 10 years, 30,000 of which were smokers. They found smokers are 75% more likely to die in any given year than those who have never smoked. They also found those who have received the newly identified smoking gene from both parents smoke 20% more on average and have a more difficult time quitting. The study was published in the International Journal of Epidemiology. Related research from Concordia University reported in Nicotine and Tobacco Research finds depressed smokers must step out to smoke twice as often as non-depressed smokers. The study found although 20% of Americans smoke, among depressed Americans, 40% smoke. They also found taking regular walks greatly improves a smoker's chance of quitting. You know, I think we all intuitively know smoking is harmful to our health, and this notion has been backed with stacks of research over the past 50 years, and it confirms smoking causes disease and early death. But we have never quantified exactly how dangerous it is in terms of death risk until this study. Smoking increases your risk of death by 75%. This study used new genetic identification techniques to help clarify who is most susceptible to tobacco dependency. They found those with the smoking gene smoke 20% more on average, and they have a more difficult time quitting. Now, on a positive note, they also found taking regular exercise in the form of walks greatly improves one's chance of quitting. Another recent study from Copenhagen University finds of all the risk factors for stroke, having hypertension while also smoking increased the risk of stroke the most. Taking regular walks would serve a dual purpose here, as exercise aids in smoking cessation, as well as blood pressure reduction. Well, today on Your Health, we'll discuss Boswellia serrata, the ancient herb known as frankincense. If you're suffering from joint pain, today's program is for you. Stay tuned.
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0: Dr. Richard Becker, and this is Your Health at a Glance. Do you suffer from cramps, gas, bloating, or other digestive troubles? How about fatigue, depression, and headaches? All these symptoms could be caused by a condition called lactose intolerance. Your body doesn't digest lactose, the sugar found in milk and other dairy products. As a result, you can suffer from a wide variety of symptoms. 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All of the nutrients found in dairy, including calcium, are present in sufficient amounts in other foods. So if you find that you are lactose intolerant, you can safely avoid dairy and still enjoy complete nutrition. For Your Health at a Glance, I'm Dr. Richard Becker. 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It's used to create a strong shield, protecting the immune system.
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0: 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Astragalus helps to calm total body inflammation, a common cause of pain and chronic illness.
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1: 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Call today. Welcome back, everyone. It is such a blessing to be with you, and I hope many blessings are coming your way today. Well, we will be taking calls today, so pick up that phone, dial the number. We want to talk to you today. We have an interesting nutrient spotlight to bring you today. This show is going to be really fun. We're going to learn something new. We're going to be talking about an ancient herb called Boswellia. Finally, something in nature that's good for pain and so much more. Richard, this is one of those really fun herbs that has biblical history, which I love to talk about that as well.
0: It is Boswellia serrata, and we'll refer to it as Boswellia, but it goes by other names. It's also known as dup, sal-ai, also shul-aki is another name used for it, Indian olibanum, and it is also known as the biblical frankincense. That's right, the same frankincense you've read about in the Bible. Used by the ancient Greeks, ancient Romans, Egyptians, and of course the children of Israel. It is mentioned in the Bible in Leviticus and Exodus, where it is used as offerings and for ceremonial purposes. And then in the book of Matthew as gifts of gold and frankincense and myrrh given by the wise men to the baby Jesus. This has special meaning to me. Gifts to the Christ child must be of great significance. It must be something of substance, gold, of course. We know the value of gold. It gives us an idea of the potential for frankincense, or boswellia, as we'll call it today. It's a beautiful tree. As you see pictures of the boswellia serrata tree, and the resin that produced by it has beautiful pastel colors. It really is quite fetching to see. The medicinal resin is taken from the boswellia serrata tree. Lines are cut into the tree bark during the spring season. The resin is collected in bamboo baskets until fall. There are about 25 different species of boswellia trees. All have similar resins, but the boswellia serrata tree is the most prized and the most studied and probably the most valuable of all of them. These trees are indigenous to North Africa, the Middle East, and arid India, but due to the great interest and increased use of boswellia, the boswellia trees are being planted all around the world where the environment is such where they can grow well. I can imagine many places in the arid southwest of the United States where they would grow well too. Okay. What makes boswellia special? What are the chemical entities in this resin that makes it have medicinal properties? Well, it's all about terpenes. Monoterpenes, diterpenes, triterpenes, tetracyclic terpenes, and pentacyclic triterpenes. Now, for those of you who enjoy chemistry, looking at those molecules will tell you a lot. The pentacyclic triterpenic acids are what we call boswellic acids, okay? Boswellic acids. And these pentacyclic triterpenic acid, the boswellic acids, are what we use to standardize boswellia serrata. So a product with 60-65% boswellic acid is considered a high-quality product. When you look at this molecule, the boswellic acid, you'll see it resembles cholesterol a little bit, but it also resembles cortisone. It is not a steroid. It does not qualify as a steroid, but it has some of the actions of a steroid in the fact that it calms inflammation. Don't be concerned. You're not taking prednisone or cortisone. It's not a steroid, but the body receives it slightly that way. And so it has some of these actions to calm inflammation that we want to take advantage of. And since it is essentially side effect free, you're free to use it in relatively large amounts, okay? This is one of the most ancient herbs in India, used in Ayurvedic medicine. It has been used in India since at least 700 BC and at least 1500 BC or further back in the Holy Land in the Middle East. Uses of boswellia, putative use, by reputation, cultural use, arthritis, joint and muscle pain, diarrhea, dysentery, skin infections, boils, internal infections, fever, blood diseases, cardiovascular disease, mouth sores, asthma, and bronchitis. That's the cultural use. That's where we have thousands of years of recorded use. Modern scientific investigation reveals boswellia calms inflammation by at least five chemical pathways that lead to, if you don't inhibit it, leads to fever, swelling, pain, all the noxious things we associate with discomfort. Boswellia inhibits those phenomena by at least five different pathways. And I'm going to tell you what they are. It inhibits the production of prostaglandins, 5-lipoxygenase, 5-hydroxyecosa tetranoic acid, and leukotriene B4. Now, these are all chemicals that occur in the inflammatory response in we humans that end in bronchoconstriction. The air tubes tighten when this happens. This is asthma, basically. Accelerates and causes inflammation. Not only does it make the tissues inflamed, but it accelerates it. It amplifies it further. It generates free radicals, which causes more damage. It causes inappropriate blood clotting and platelet adhesion. This can lead to blood clotting, and boswellia inhibits that, but not to the point where you may bleed. See, it's not warfarin, it's not coumadin, it's not heparin or anything like that, but it prevents the inappropriate blood clotting that can lead to heart attack, stroke, and emboli, this type of thing. That's a good thing, okay? It also inhibits white blood cells who come into the area while they're releasing more inflammatory products. Now, you want white blood cells to come in and to initiate healing and fight infection, but you don't want the broken leg or the strain or the sprain or the disc disease to keep on the auto-inflammatory pathway that we can get. Once it starts, it doesn't want to stop, and that's why millions of Americans take ibuprofen, is to stop that excessive inflammation. But for many of us, we can't take these non-steroidal anti-inflammatory drugs because they cause us so many side effects. Or we have a liver problem, or a kidney problem, or we have an ulcer. We can't take these medicines. You can take Boswellia with all those because it does not have those side effects. Okay? So we know the basic mechanism. Non-steroidals do these basic things, the ibuprofens, the aspirins, they do basically the same thing as Boswellia does, but they do it in a very extreme manner. It overdoes it, okay? And they also inhibit the production of glycosaminoglycan. When you take, Cindy, you've told our viewers about this many times, if you take an anti-inflammatory day after day after day, your bones are going to waste away. Your joints get weak. This is the degradation of this glycosaminoglycan, part of our integument which holds us together. Anti-inflammatories like ibuprofen degrade those connective tissues over time. I'm not talking about the occasional dose for headache. No. You're in chronic pain. You've been taking 8 to 12 ibuprofen every day for 15 years. Your bones are weaker now because of it. Well, Boswellia does not do that. They've been able to prove this in well-controlled studies. It does not promote the degradation of these connective tissues, and it does not affect the 12 lipoxygenase or cyclooxygenase activities or the peroxidation of arachidonic acid. These are all things doctors, nurses, scientists understand. This is basically what happens when you take anti-inflammatories to the point of side effects. Boswellia gives you the pain relief, the reduction in swelling without the side effect, and that is really quite amazing. As we go through the studies on Boswellia, there's quite a bit in vitro test tube studies. Boswellia inhibits human leukocyte elastase enzyme. Now, what in the world is this? You know, in emphysema, let's say it starts with an infection in your lung one time, and the white blood cells initiate all this inflammation, and they release an enzyme called leukocyte elastase enzyme. What this stuff does is it breaks down lung tissue. It's infected, it's necrotic perhaps, it's trying to get rid of it. Well, you just initiated the whole process called emphysema. Emphysema, you know, what happens basically in emphysema, it's like a bathtub full of bubble bath bubbles. This is a normal lung. But as you sit in that bubble bath, eventually the little tiny bubbles become big bubbles. That's exactly what happens in the alveoli of the lung. The little bubbles become big bubbles because of degradation of the lung tissue. The human elastase enzyme does this. It generates emphysema. It's triggered by inflammation, smoking, infection, bronchiectasis. And Boswellia inhibits that process. So it helps to preserve lung tissue in that setting. Isn't that amazing that they've been able to figure that out? Well, advance on to animal studies. Boswellia has major anti-inflammatory actions with little or no side effects. In animal studies, we can look at tissues and we can prove the effect. That's very hard to do in human studies. On into human studies, they've been able to confirm Boswellia's role as an anti-inflammatory action. Okay? Scientifically confirmed actions of Boswellia include anti-inflammatory, anti-arthritic, antibacterial, antifungal. It can be used as a topical pain relief agent, internal pain relief, useful for arthritis and joint pain, gout, spine pain, fibromyalgia, this is all from the scientific literature, trauma, post-surgery recovery, inflammatory bowel disease, useful in asthma and COPD, emphysema, as we just said, and a variety of infectious diseases. Now, let's go to our break, but when we return, let's go to the scientific literature and see exactly what conditions Boswellia will help you with. We'll be right back for that.
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4: 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Back, everyone, talking about Boswellia. Isn't this interesting? I find it just amazing. And I'm glad to know that nature holds an answer for pain. We need more of those and less of the medications. You know, Richard, there's not that much. I mean, we've talked about how Noni is fabulous for pain, but aside from Noni, I can't think of another one that doesn't have side effects like this.
0: Yeah, it's really notable how the application for Boswellia and how diverse and how many people could take advantage of this. You know, I found several systematic reviews of all the literature on Boswellia. A couple of them said, we think Boswellia holds the most promise for pain relief of all the natural agents. You know, when scientists make those kinds of statements, it should get our attention because, folks, there's a lot of suffering going on out there, and we're treating our pains inappropriately. You know, there's something I want you to be aware of. When you take a narcotic for pain, in most people, it creates an inflammatory reaction. Yeah, go figure. Sure, the narcotic gives you some pain relief, but as that narcotic wears off, you end up with more inflammation than when you started. It's part of what leads to the dependency of narcotics. So we want agents that calm the inflammation without the hook, without the problems. Okay, and Boswellia is one of those. Osteoarthritis. We have over 30 different trials involving over 3,000 patients finding Boswellia reduces pain and swelling of osteoarthritis of the knee. It improves joint motion and walking distance. It decreases the frequency of flare-ups along with improvements of global assessment of testing of knee osteoarthritis. 30 different trials have found this conclusion. Now, if you combine Boswellia, perhaps with glucosamine, chondroitin, MSM, a little noni, a little fish oil, a little multiple vitamin, a little vitamin D, you're on a state-of-the-art natural approach to managing your pain. Whether it's whether curcumin would work good in that too, whether it's fibromyalgia, osteoarthritis, maybe you've had a whiplash injury, maybe you have a spinal disc disease, spinal stenosis, whatever your pain is, most any types of pain, you're going to get some improvement with that. They also find in these some 30-odd trials in osteoarthritis and Boswellia, significant relief has been provided as little as 5 to 7 days. Now, you may be saying, well, I take my Advil and within an hour or two, my headache's better. That's true. But the full anti-inflammatory effect of aspirin, ibuprofen, naproxen, all these anti-inflammatories, really it's 7, 8, 10, 14 days before the full anti-inflammatory effect occurs. And there are many people in day 14, their stomach is so sore and painful, they're developing an ulcer. They can't continue. When they finally get to the point where they're getting relief, they have a new pain because of it. See, this is the problem with the medicines. So, very little to no side effects. And what is reported the most often, and the only thing I was able to find on Boswellia side effects, was intestinal upset. But most people do not have to stop taking it. Most people adjust to it. The problem goes away with time or with a slight decrease in dose. No one has died from Boswellia. I looked for toxic interactions, overdose, lethal dose Boswellia, toxicology on Boswellia. I'm not finding any of these problems. Okay, this spice has been around for thousands of years, and apparently no one has died from it. Can we say that about any medication? No, we really can't. Okay. Boswellia provides pain relief equal to or better than Celebrex or glucosamine, and we know the mechanism of action. We know how this works. Combining with curcumin improves outcomes in arthritis, making it work better than Celebrex. Boswellia and curcumin. Well, I found a study that combined the two, and it worked better than Celebrex for relieving pain. Isn't that amazing? Now, what about rheumatoid arthritis, a very destructive joint disease? I found two human trials, multiple animal studies showing that improvements in pain, swelling, and joint function, along with reduced erythrocyte sedimentation rate. This is a test to see the general amount of inflammation in the body, okay? And it reduces the use of medications in rheumatoid with no significant side effects. One of these trials involved 260 patients with rheumatoid. That's a pretty good study. That's got some power to it. So rheumatoid arthritis, Boswellia helps, minimal side effects, reduction of pain, reduction of inflammation, reduction of medication use. Those are all win-win-wins. Next, inflammatory bowel disease such as Crohn's disease, ulcerative colitis. I found 8 double-blind placebo-controlled trials involving ulcerative colitis or Crohn's disease. They showed significant improvements in pain, clinical remissions of inflammation, bowel movement and frequency improvement equal or superior to mesalazine, which is a salicylic acid that calms inflammation of inflammatory bowel disease. But again, it is an aspirin-like product, and many people can't take that. So Boswellia equals mesalazine for the treatment of inflammatory bowel disease, or better, without the side effects. Outstanding. Miscellaneous conditions, a variety of things Boswellia can help. Here's one I found fascinating. You know, when a person develops metastatic brain tumors or primary brain tumors, the brain swells so much so that the symptoms can lead to early demise, extreme pain and suffering, and compromise with the ability to treat this terrible disease. Now, the standard of care in America and in Europe and most of the world is to treat with a steroid and then radiate the brain and try to shrink that tumor so the person can have some symptom relief and some calm and peace. It's not necessarily thought of as a cure, but it helps to reduce the swelling, so perhaps the neurosurgeon can remove the tumor. Well, here we go again. Not everyone can take steroids for this type of problem. And so what they did was they gave high-dose Boswellia in 44 patients receiving radiation therapy for brain tumors and greater than 75% reduction in swelling in 60%. So 2 out of 3 of the patients had 75% dramatic relief of swelling just from Boswellia. Now, they went to higher doses, 4,200 milligrams a day. That would be like 18, 17 tablets of what we will offer you. So that's a higher dose, but I put it in there not because so many of you have brain tumors, but it's to help you to realize there is no set dose with Boswellia. It's been studied up to very large amounts and deemed safe and very effective. If it can reduce cerebral edema, it can help with your swollen knees. Isn't that a wonderful thing to have? We have not had this in the past. Now, I've not seen a study on this, but let's combine Now we're making smart sense. Now combine boswellia with a little noni juice, a little curcumin, you know, a little glucosamine, if you chondroitin, MSM, if you have the osteoarthritis. And then you can get up and start moving again. And study after study has shown when you move, the pain is reduced even more. Add your multiple vitamin for all the other things you need, your fish oil for cardio protection. You're taking advantage of the state of art in nutritional therapy, folks. Now, this isn't going to help like that, but give it a week. Give it 2 weeks. Start a new pattern in your life. You're going to get some relief and pain. Let's go to our break, but we have more on asthma, diabetes, heart disease, and more with boswellia. Good stuff when we return.
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4: 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Studies are showing us that people who regularly read books, complete puzzles, or solve word games like the Sunday crossword puzzle maintain their mental abilities longer than people who don't. 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And diet plays a big role as well. It's important to eat a nutritious diet free from heavy metals and chemical pollutants and full of vitamins and the essential fatty acids which power the brain. These simple and important steps will help keep you mentally healthy for many years to come. For Your Health at a Glance, I'm Cindy Becker.
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4: 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We're back, everyone, discussing the health conditions that can be nutritionally supported with boswellia. Now, Richard's got an interesting study to share with you, believe this or not, on gingivitis.
0: You know,
4: so, Richard, going from pain translating to gum health, I find that interesting.
0: Well, it is, but it goes to boswellia's ability to calm inflammation. Mm-hmm. Folks, you know how periodontal disease, when the gums are inflamed, when they're inflamed with all the products of abnormal bacteria of the mouth, basically what it is, that blood goes right down into the heart, and now we know that gingivitis, an inflamed mouth, is a major risk, a leading risk, a high risk for heart disease. And so brushing the teeth is very important, but sometimes that's not enough. Here's a study on teen girls with gingivitis because they weren't brushing their teeth enough. That's basically the setup for it. And they found that boswellia was remarkably capable of reducing the gingivitis, calming down that inflammation. Of course, we need to brush and take care of our teeth. I'm not saying that. But many of you brush appropriately, but you still have the gingivitis. Add some Boswellia to that, CoQ10, probiotics, a little noni swish and swallow. You're going to make progress on this. It really works. Vitamin C is important for the gums, the integument, very important. So 75 teen girls, a double-blind placebo-controlled trial, Boswellia helps with gingivitis, and it does it safely. That's the great thing. We have all kinds of things that can do amazing things to the human body, but the side effects make it prohibitive. And you're always weighing the advantage to the risk, that's a non-issue with Boswellia. I like that. Here's one, double-blind placebo-controlled, 40 patients with asthma, 300 milligram, that's one typical tablet, three times a day, provided 70% improvement in disease symptoms on average, 70% improvement. Reduced physical symptoms such as reduced dyspnea, meaning difficulty in breathing, just hard to breathe. That improved 70%. Decrease in ronchi, what's that? That's the noise that goes on in the chest, you know, the gurgling in the bottom of the lungs there. Ronchi reduced 70%. Number of asthma attacks reduced. Sedimentation rate, the level of inflammation in the body is reduced. Eosinophil count, which is very important. Allergy-induced asthma, eosinophil count has a lot to do with the induction of asthma from allergy. So that eosinophil count will drop, along with improved forced expiratory volume in 1 second. How much can you blow out in 1 second? When you have asthma, it's more like you just can't get it out. So when you take Boswellia, forced expiratory volume of 1 second, you can get a lot of air out in 1 second. That means you can run. That means you can walk fast and not have shortness of breath and difficulty. This is your classic pulmonary function testing. The doctors do it all. Blow in this tube. We want to see how your asthma is doing. That forced expiratory volume in 1 second is your classic gold standard sign. When it's reduced, that's asthma. Okay? That improves with Boswellia. Isn't that amazing? It also improves the peak expiratory flow rate, or the speed of expiration. So the whole volume of out and then in, out and in is better. See? So something for the doctors and nurses there. How about diabetes? Double-blind, placebo-controlled, type 2 diabetic, 60 patients, 300 milligram TID, same as the asthma dose, increased HDL levels in the diabetic, remarkably decreased total cholesterol, decreased LDL cholesterol, reduced the fructosamine. That is the blood, high blood sugar damaging compound effect on tissues. You know, the glycation, the damaging of the tissues, the microvascular disease of diabetes is it affects the microvasculature and hence everything in our body through that mechanism. It reduces those molecules that damage those tissues. It also improved liver enzyme ALT and AST. It takes a little pressure off the liver. You know, the diabetic liver is in trouble. And Boswellia helps that. That's pretty impressive. Here's a double-blind placebo-controlled trial, 16 patients with chronic kidney disease. Now, remember when Dr. Rich Schneider was here, nephrologist, he taught us about the importance of relieving the oxidative stress of the kidney and kidney disease. Reduce the free radicals in the kidney of kidney disease. Then you can open up the blood vessels and improve flow. But you got to reduce the inflammation and the free radical load in the kidney for this to work. And Boswellia does that. Lowers inflammation markers while it increases antioxidant level in the ailing kidney. So we can add Boswellia to our list of curcumin and grapeseed extract and fish oil and the things that we like to use in kidney disease to improve that kidney function. Here's one, topical application, half side of face. You know, you take a topical product, put it on one half of the face, the other half you don't do anything, and you compare the progress of the skin over time. 15 female volunteers, they used Boswellia, a topical agent, and they showed improvements in Dover's global score for photo aging. In other words, sun damage improved. Tactile roughness, the skin became smoother. Fine lines and wrinkles improved. Increased elasticity, okay. Reduction of sebum secretion and improvements of skin ultrasound testing. You know, as we age, the skin gets thin. Boswellia helps to thicken the skin. Isn't that amazing? I find that amazing. Next one, case study of 4 cluster headache patients. Now, this is just 4 patients, so we have to take it all with a grain of salt. But in these poor souls who had cluster headaches for years, Boswellia reduced the intensity and frequency of the cluster headaches without dependency from narcotics, without the rebound inflammation, and continued pain syndrome. It did all this without the side effects. Side effects of drug interactions and dosages. How do we use this Boswellia? Well, the only thing I could find in the literature, the only side effect is mild intestinal upset, not ulcer formation, nothing like that. You know, you feel a little different. Reduce your dose, stop it for a while, start it again, and maybe you'll find it doesn't affect you in the future. Allergy is possible. It's a plant product, but I could not find any incidents, no case reports of allergic reaction, but it's possible. Safety in children and pregnant and lactating mothers is undetermined, but don't you imagine a spice that has been used for over 3,000 years, a mother took this before she realized she was pregnant? If it caused problems in children, I think we'd know, but we don't have scientific evidence of that at this time, so I can't recommend it for children, pregnant mothers, or lactating mothers. You see the dilemma? And I'm not too interested in conducting experiments on little children just to find out, okay? There is a theoretical drug interaction, the P450 drug interaction, the cytochrome P450, and again, I searched the literature. I couldn't find one single case where they found it interacted with this, that, or another drug. Boy, this is a clean supplement, Cindy. I'm not finding anything. Maybe there is. If there is, let us know because we need to get that information out. But here you have a substance that's tested. It stood the test of time. 3,000-4,000 years. It's in the Bible. It was a gift to the Christ child. I mean, that's pretty good credentials in my book. What do you think, Cindy? It's pretty impressive, isn't it?
1: Oh, it's so impressive.
0: How do you dose this? 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
6: 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I'm Cindy Becker. Christian counselor Dr. Henry Brandt wrote, "To dwell above with the saints we love, that will be grace and glory. But to live below with the saints we know, well, that's another story." Throughout our lives, we encounter difficult people. These souls challenge the best of us. But the Apostle Paul suggested that we maintain our grace in spite of the actions of others. Paul wrote, "If it is possible, as far as it depends on you, live at peace with everyone." Paul acknowledged it may not be possible in all cases, but we should still do our best. Try to look at difficult people through Christ's eyes. Remember, his sacrifice was for everyone, even those saints we know who challenge us. I'm Cindy Becker. This is our hope for you today.
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1: We're back, everybody. Ready to go to the phones now and take your call. Let's go to Alabama and welcome Virginia to the show. Hi, Virginia.
7: Hi.
0: Hello, Virginia. Hi. How are you today?
7: Dr. Becker.
0: Yes, ma'am.
7: I'm 76 years old.
0: Okay.
7: I have fibromyalgia causing severe multiple chemical sensitivities and allergies.
0: Uh-huh.
7: And I can't seem to take anything at all.
0: Really?
7: I have 50% blockages in both of my carotid arteries and inflammation in my top and the bottom of my esophagus. I've got lots of problems, so I don't know that I would have time to cover all of them, like my overactive bladder, spastic colon and arthritis, cataracts, beginning of macular degeneration.
0: Yes, yes, and yet somehow you continue on.
7: And I've been like this for many, many years. I can't eat like anybody else.
0: Right, right.
7: I stay away from all the bad fats, all the high fructose corn syrup, everything, but I just can't seem to get better.
0: Are you in pain every day?
7: I do have some pain, but it's not severe. If I do try to take anything much, I do get pain, and I stay really nauseated and sick. I can't be around any kind of chemicals.
0: Okay.
7: Anything that has smells or things.
0: Do you react to vitamins and dietary supplements?
7: The only thing right now I've been able to take is I'm taking Bifidophilus,
0: right,
7: and Lactoblend from Nutricology, and I'm taking a probiotic from Dr. Whitaker. But I eat my own homemade yogurt every single day, and I've been drinking 8 or 9 ounces of raw vegetable juices because of my esophagus. I can't tolerate the raw food,
0: yeah, right,
7: but I'm
0: right,
7: putting
0: right.
7: carrots, cucumbers, romaine lettuce, and stuff like that in it.
0: Virginia,
7: and I drink that every day, but I can't seem to get better.
0: Well, if your doctors are right in their diagnosis with the fibromyalgia and the chemical sensitivities and all these things, I choose, because I think it's more truthful, to look at a condition like yours and say there's one thing causing all these different symptoms. It's not really 12 different diseases that you've been labeled. That is really a game doctors play with insurance companies. The more diagnoses we have, it can justify a bigger office visit and more revenue for those who take care of the patient. And there's truth to that. It's a complex case, and it requires more time and effort. But in reality, it's really one or two things, and you have multiple symptoms that are often labeled as a disease.

0: we've labeled it a vitamin, but really we can make it for ourselves if we're in the sun. But we can't be in the sun to that extent because, you know, it causes skin cancer, and we don't want that either. So we need to bump that vitamin D level up. Get it up, 4,000 units a day. Magnesium. Stop all refined salt, folks. You know, refined salt is as bad as refined sugar. Our bodies need multiple minerals to do the job, okay? And when we refine the salt down to just sodium and chloride, we're missing out on so many important things like magnesium. So go to sea salt. It has trace minerals and iodine, and add the iodine to it. It really is what we need to do. So stop table refined salt and go to sea salt. Curcumin. This spice will calm inflammation. Take at least two a day. Boswellia, take one 3 times a day. I'm going to send it to you. I want to send you magnesium chelate to take internally. Let's build that magnesium level up. Take 3 or 4 of those a day and rub magnesium gel is really what it is, on your skin for more absorption. Take a little fish oil. I'm going to send you an ultra-purified fish oil so it doesn't have the contaminants. Maybe you'll be able to tolerate that better. A little noni juice, carotenoids for your eyes, and then I want to send you active adult multiple vitamin and mineral powder. This stuff is amazing. It's been designed for people who are really struggling, who need maximum nutrition. I want to send you some of our probiotic because I have tremendous confidence in our probiotic. It's well-tolerated, it's multi-strain, and the most current research suggests that the multi-strains work the best. I want to send you foundations for healing. Take a complete holistic approach. Combine all the things at once. Start with tiny doses, build it up, and I think you'll find you'll be able to tolerate it so much better. You have the spark of health in your voice. We just got to find the ingredients to make it more complete for you. Let's go to break. We'll be back.
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0: I'm Dr. Richard Becker, and this is Your Health at a Glance. Are you sleepy during the day? Many Americans are in a sleep crisis. They aren't getting a good night's sleep, so they suffer from daytime sleepiness. The reason may surprise you. You may be deficient in vitamin D. According to recent research, vitamin D deficiency leads to poor sleep quality. If you aren't sleeping well at night, you are sleepy during the day. Vitamin D and the hormone melatonin are critical to our sleep cycles. Both are tied to sunlight. This is one of the many reasons why working night shift hours can be so hard on the body. So, if you're finding yourself nodding off during the day, before you turn to another cup of coffee, try some of the Sunshine Vitamin and see how vitamin D can help you get a good night's sleep. For Your Health at a Glance, I'm Dr. Richard Becker. Can you lower your risk of disease? The answer is yes. One way is by including fruit in your diet. Fruit contains valuable nutrients that can reduce the risk of heart disease, stroke, and even some cancers.
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0: We're back. Let's go to Arkansas now and welcome Gwen to the show. Hi, Gwen.
2: Hi, Dr. Becker. Hi, Cindy. Hi.
3: Hello, Gwen.
2: Hi. Well, I was calling because I just wanted to say thank you so much for all the information that you give, and because of that, I am in very good health. So
3: wonderful.
2: I don't really have a major problem. The only thing I'm dealing with is I went to have my physical. When I went last year, I had the bone density test.
3: Correct.
2: And the doctor said I was in the early stages of osteopenia.
3: Okay.
2: So I was wondering if maybe the bone up might help some,
3: sure.
2: Or if there's something else you might be able to
3: tell me. Let me ask you, may I ask your age, dear?
2: Oh, I'm 70.
3: Okay. Remember how we define osteoporosis. It's 2.5 standard deviations, lower bone dense mineral density than the average for age. So your test says that you're doing pretty good. Comparing your bones to other women of your age, those who have osteoporosis, you're just barely touching osteopenia. So you're doing really quite well. And I understand you want to prevent osteoporosis. You know, it's not just a question of thin bones. It's a question of pain. Osteoporosis hurts and dramatically increases susceptibility to fractures that can put you in a hospital, lead to hip surgery, and even... Well, you know what can happen with hip fractures. This is a common scenario. It can be life-threatening hip fractures. So you're wise to do this. You know, up to 2 grams of calcium a day is beneficial. Okay? So don't push too high. There is some evidence that when we're taking extremely large amounts of calcium, it can tend to calcify our arteries. But that takes a lot. It really isn't as related to dietary calcium as much as people think. The forgotten mineral, magnesium, is actually more important. It's magnesium in your diets and supplements that sets your bone mineral density. For every 100 milligrams of magnesium you add to your diet, your bone mineral density increases by 1%. So if we put you on 500 milligrams of magnesium chelate every day, at the end of that year, your bone mineral density will increase between 3 and 5%, which is better than Fosamax. Without the side effects. You can lie down after you take magnesium. You can't do that after Fosamax. You see? So, other things that are important. Vitamin B12. Okay? We need B12 to lay down bone. Take a little B12 three times a week. Take it every day if you like. If it helps your energy, you can take more. There's no dose-related side effects to B12. Also, the omega-3s need to be present in order to make proper bone. Exercise. Don't forget. Take your walks. Very important. I think it's important to stop all regular refined salt and go to the sea salt again because it gives you those trace minerals. You know, we need boron, for example, silicone to make bone and to maintain our bone. So that would be in your sea salt. Okay. Also, you can take coral calcium. That is a more diverse source of minerals. All of that's available to us now. I mean, it's easy to find. We have it, too. Also, a good multiple vitamin and mineral for all those essential nutrients, even the micro and the macro ones, all combined in together. A little vitamin D. Osteoporosis is not a disease of vitamin D deficiency, but your bone mineral density will decline faster if you're low in D. So take your vitamin D, typical dose, 3 to 8,000 international units a day, depending on your size and obesity level. You know, folks, one international unit of vitamin D is 0.0000001 grams. It's a tiny amount, so these are not huge doses. It's safe to do. Also, Gwen, I think you're doing a good thing here. You're in good shape. I want to send you Foundations for Healing. There's an entire chapter, okay? And the Bone Up will be coming with it to get you that way. Bone Solid, we have all kinds of new products now that we can all check out. Well, Boswellia. A great addition to your plan if you're living in pain. Don't accept the pain, folks. If we can decrease it just a little, it makes a difference. See you next time. Bye-bye.
0: Thank you. Bye-bye.
4: A lot has happened over the last couple decades to take the Bible out of school, away from students. What if there's a way to take the students out of the school during the school day so that they can be engaged with the Bible and God's Word? You don't want to miss this week's episode of One Day Closer. We're meeting with Jennifer Drury to hear about a ministry that is doing just that.
5: I'm Larry Bird. I've been part of Lighthouse TV since the very beginning. We're now launching out with a new program called Deep Waters. 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And if you want, you can go to deepwaters.tv and find out more information about this new program.

Many would say, I believe in the Holy Spirit. But my question is, do you know the Holy Spirit? Do you know what He does, what He provides? He was there at creation. He came in power at Pentecost. He's the most personal and perhaps the most misunderstood member of the Trinity. The study of the Holy Spirit as revealed in Scripture shows He is more than a feeling, more than a force, more than an emotion, more than an experience. So, who is the Holy Spirit? The Holy Spirit is God with us, God in us, and God at work through us. Discover more about the Holy Spirit than you ever imagined and experience His presence and power as never before.

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1: I'm not talking about turning over a new leaf. I'm not talking about trying to do better. I'm not talking about going to some religious class or catechism or spiritual seminar. I'm talking about a grade A miracle. I'm talking about being born again into a new family, whether you are 14, 44, or 84. It still works, this gospel that we preach.
0: That's coming up today on Turning Point.
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0: David Jeremiah and Turning Point are making a global impact for the kingdom of God. 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
1: 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And now, here is Dr. Jeremiah with his message, Born of the Spirit.
2: Birthdays have a way of sneaking up on us. I hate to say that because it's so true. But none are quite like the birthday that happened at 3 o'clock in the morning in a McDonald's parking lot. On August 11th, 2025, Alice and Kevin Rotunda were racing to the hospital in Kalamazoo when their fourth child decided she was not waiting for a doctor. Alice had been sent home the day before and told it was not time yet, but that night contractions kicked into overdrive. Kevin pressed the accelerator and hit close to 100 miles an hour on an empty Michigan highway. But halfway there, Alice knew the baby was coming now. They pulled into a McDonald's in the small town of Schoolcraft. No epidural, no nurse, no sterile delivery room, just a minivan, a cell phone, and a husband who usually faints at the sight of blood. Alice cried out, "You need to catch her right now." What a night that was for that little family. The birth of a child. At 2:57 in the morning, Matilda entered the world healthy, crying, and instantly unforgettable. One of the most ordinary places imaginable had become the stage for one of life's greatest miracles. Birthdays remind us that life has a starting point. You may not remember your first one, the day you were born, but you know it happened. In the same way, Jesus said, we all need a second birthday. He called it being born of the Spirit, or being born again. It's the logical place to begin any discussion of the Holy Spirit. That is the first time we have any knowledge of the Spirit's working in our hearts. Before we talk about being filled with the Spirit, or walking in the Spirit, or the baptism of the Spirit, it only makes sense to talk about being born of the Spirit. After all, you have to be born before you can walk, before you can talk, or feed yourself. Our Lord Himself introduces the subject in the first 8 verses of the 3rd chapter of the Gospel according to John. Under the cover of darkness, Jesus was having a conversation with one of Israel's foremost teachers, a Pharisee named Nicodemus. Most likely, Nicodemus came at night because he didn't want to be observed speaking to this young rabbi from Nazareth. And yet there was something about him that drew this Jewish leader, something about his words that touched Nicodemus' heart. I imagine this teacher to have been middle-aged to older when this conversation took place. I can close my eyes and see him stroking his beard in great perplexity. He had come to discuss the points of theology. But all Jesus seemed to want to talk about was birthdays. In John 3, 1 through 8, we read, there was a man of the Pharisees named Nicodemus, a ruler of the Jews. This man came to Jesus by night and said to him, Rabbi, we know that you are a teacher come from God, for no one can do these signs that you do unless God is with him. Jesus answered and said to him, most assuredly, I say to you, unless one is born again, he cannot see the kingdom of God. Nicodemus said to him, how can a man be born when he's old? Can he enter a second time into his mother's womb and be born? And Jesus answered, most assuredly, I say to you, unless one is born of water and of the Spirit, he cannot enter the kingdom of God. That which is born of the flesh is flesh. That which is born of the Spirit is spirit. Do not marvel that I said to you, you must be born again. The wind blows where it wishes, and you hear the sound of it, but cannot tell where it comes from and where it goes. So is everyone who is born of the Spirit. Born again? Born of the Spirit? What in the world is this young teacher talking about? According to Jesus, everybody needs to have two birthdays. I mean, we all get one, right? When we're young, we like everybody to remember it. But then when we get older, we're hoping everybody forgets it. Funny how that works. But the truth is, the second birthday is just as important as the first. The first is for time. The second is for eternity. But as it happens, this second birthday is one most people know very little about. You may be here today and you never heard of being born the second time. But it's right here in the scripture, and we're going to unpack it and understand it. It's a birthday that is frequently confused with religion or good works or 12 steps or self-improvement plans. But if you read the scripture carefully, you will discover that the new birth is nothing less than a miracle. It's an extremely important supernatural work that takes place within the heart of a person when he or she comes into a relationship with God. The Bible calls that being born anew, being born again. And some are going to say, well, Pastor Jeremiah, I go to church all the time. I've worked hard. I mean, I've given my money. I've done lots of good things. Yes, but in this discussion, I'm not talking about the outside of your life, what you do. I'm talking about the inside of life, what you are. I'm not talking about those external things that might give someone reason to believe you're a good person. What I am saying in this is we need to make very, very certain we understand these words Jesus spoke to Nicodemus some 2,000 years ago. Why? Because our eternal salvation is tied to these words. Let me talk with you for a few moments about the experience of the new birth. The Bible is very clear about this. How does one become born again? Well, someone might reply, you've got to try. You've got to work hard. Really? How hard did you work when you were being born the first time? I mean, I don't think you worked very hard at all. It was your mother who did all the work. You were just along for the ride. You can't be born again through your own effort. Listen to Ephesians 2. Even when we were dead in trespasses, he made us alive together with Christ. By grace you have been saved and raised up together, and we've been made to sit together in the heavenly places in Christ Jesus. New birth has to happen to you from a force outside of yourself. God has to do this in you. You can't do it yourself. There's no such thing in the universe as a do-it-yourself salvation. It's not there. That is what the second birth is. It's to be born of God. The new birth is God birth. It is you being born of God through His Spirit, filling the vacuum that exists in every heart outside of Christ. God never intended for His creatures to be one-dimensional. God never intended men and women to be just flesh. God wanted His prized creation, humankind, to be fully dimensional. And that includes the spiritual dimension. So He put within us this vacuum that can only be filled by Himself. And what do? Well, we spend our whole lives trying to stuff everything we can into that vacuum. Till at last, out of frustration, we finally come to realize the only thing that fits in that vacuum is God Himself. And when we invite Christ to come into our life, we become a fully dimensional creature of God. Perhaps you have experienced that yourself recently. You can talk with vivid color about the difference that Christ has made in your life. The new birth is something that can only take place through the agency of Almighty God. You can't, of your own volition, of your own strength, of your own efforts, bring about the new birth. It doesn't matter what church you attend. You might be Baptist, Presbyterian, Charismatic, Pentecostal, Catholic, or whatever you call yourself. But if that is all you've got, you're still one-dimensional. Until the Holy Spirit comes to live within you because you have invited Christ to be your Savior, you haven't been born again. The good news about being born again is something I've reveled in often as I've thought about it. I'm going to give it to you. It's a little formula. It goes like this. If you are born twice, you only have to die once. But if you've only been born once, you got to die twice. You see, it works like this. If you've been born physically and spiritually, the only death you have to worry about is physical death. And you might even beat that rap if the rapture happens. But if you've only had one birthday, if you haven't been born again into the family of God, you not only have to die physically, but after you die physically, you will face the second death, which means eternal separation from God. That's spiritual death. That's what Scripture calls the second death. Physical death is the separation of the soul from the body. Spiritual death is the separation of the soul from God forever. You don't want to mess with the second death, I promise you. And the way you escape the second death is get born twice. The experience of the new birth, what are the effects of it? How does it happen? How can it be? That's the question Nicodemus had. He was trying to put it all together in physical terms, and it wasn't working for him. He said, can a man get back into his mother's womb and be born a second time? Let's hope not, for everyone's sake. Jesus, in essence, told Nicodemus that the new birth was a mystery. As I pictured these two men talking on a flat-top roof out under the stars, it's easy to visualize a night breeze rustling the leaves of a nearby tree as Jesus spoke. And then Jesus said, Nicodemus, it's just like the wind. And he gestured to the trees. The wind blows where it wishes, and you hear the sound of it, but it cannot tell where it comes from and where it goes. So is everyone who is born of the Spirit. And there's a little play on words here because the word wind and the word spirit are the same Greek word, the word pneuma. We get the word pneumatic brakes from that word. What did Jesus mean when he said that the work of the Holy Spirit in the new birth is like the wind? Well, first of all, like the wind, the new birth is unseeable. You can't see the new birth. You cannot see the wind, and all you can see is what it does. Trees bend, leaves swirl, branches break. The Holy Spirit works in the same way. You cannot see him enter a heart, but you sure can see the results as guilt is replaced with joy and bitterness with forgiveness and fear with faith. It's like planting a seed. You cannot see the life inside, but soon green shoots are appearing and the new birth is invisible, yet it always shows up later on in the effects of it in the life of the person who experiences it. The new birth is also unpredictable. The wind is unpredictable. I know meteorologists can study radar and satellites, but how many of you have been in storms that were never predicted or places where storms were not predicted? We used to have a joke where I grew up where they would say, I just shoveled 4 inches of partly cloudy off of my driveway. You know, that's kind of how it is. We think we know how the weather works, but we don't know how the weather works. Meteorologists can study, but storms shift without warning. And the Spirit works in the same surprising way. I wish I could tell you all the different ways that I have observed people coming to Christ in the 50 or so years that I've been doing this. A woman pressing play on an old cassette tape. A teenager overhearing some friends talk. None of that comes from a textbook, but the Spirit is not limited by our methods. He moves where he wills. He reaches hearts we might never expect. The wind blows where it wishes, and the Spirit works in ways that continually surprise us. And if I had all your stories here, how you came to Christ, there would be almost as many stories as there are people. God is not stereotyped. He works in all of us in a different way. He gets into our lives. He causes things to happen to us that make us stop and think. Maybe the things that have happened this week have brought you to church today. We read in the life of Joseph that sometimes people mean things for evil, but God means them for good. And maybe you're here because of the anguish in your soul over all the events of this past week. Listen to me. God will use anything to bring you to Himself, and His methods are unpredictable. The new birth is unseeable, it's unpredictable, and it's unstoppable. Try holding up your hand and telling the wind to stop. It will not listen. You cannot stop it. In the same way, no one can stop the Holy Spirit. A person may say they want nothing to do with God, but one day they begin asking questions and feeling a pull toward Christ, and of course that is the Spirit at work. He has been called the Hound of Heaven because His love never gives up and His pursuit never ends. Maybe you've been praying for someone in your family for a long time and you think there's no use to continue. Don't stop. The Hound of Heaven may be on His trail and you will find out about it later. So the new birth is unseeable. It's unpredictable, it's unstoppable, and then it's undeniable. Laws can guide people, schools can teach knowledge, and families can set rules, but none of these can change a heart. Only the Holy Spirit can take away sin and remove guilt and make someone new. That is why in prisons today you can find men and women who once lived violent and broken lives who are now reading Scripture and singing hymns and sharing Christ with others. The world looks on in disbelief and asks, how can such change be possible? And the answer is clear. The Holy Spirit's been at work, and His power to transform lives is undeniable. So the experience of the new birth and the effects of it, what about the explanation of it? Jesus didn't try to explain the action of the Spirit much beyond that. So how would I explain Him? Yet at the same time, I think there are some things we need to know about this new birth, truths that are important. This new birth is the result of two agents acting together. Listen to what Jesus said. He said, unless one is born of water and the Spirit, he cannot enter the kingdom of God. Just as in physical birth, it takes a man and a woman to have a child, in spiritual birth, it takes what the Scripture calls water and the Spirit. Now, we know what the Holy Spirit is. That's the second agency on this list. As far as the second part of that verse, we don't have any doubt. The Bible says, listen to this, you are not in the flesh, but in the Spirit, if indeed the Spirit of God dwells in you. Now, if anyone does not have the Spirit of Christ, he is not His. I want to take just a moment of parentheses right here to correct the doctrine that keeps floating around all the time, and that is that you become a Christian when you accept Christ, but you have to wait for the second blessing to get the Holy Spirit. So I had people come up and ask me, do you have the Spirit? Well, let me give you the answer. The Bible says right here, if you don't have the Spirit, you're none of His. You cannot be a Christian and not have the Holy Spirit. When Jesus comes to live within your heart, the Holy Spirit comes to live within your heart. You're baptized by the Spirit into the body of Christ. So don't let anybody tell you you need something more. You have everything that you need. It's not that you need something more. The something more needs more of you. And it's not that you need the Holy Spirit because you're a Christian and haven't received Him yet, because that is not possible. The Bible says if you do not have the Spirit, you are not His. Everybody get that? You may not need it now, but someday somebody's going to come to you and stick their finger in your face and tell you you're a second-class person because you don't have the Spirit. Don't forget what this verse is. Take it out and read it to them. It's pretty plain. It's not hard to understand. It isn't open for debate. It's what the Word of God says. You can't get saved without the Holy Spirit. You may think you're getting to Christ without the Holy Spirit, but even if you don't know what He's doing, He's working in your heart. It isn't difficult to understand that Jesus is talking here about the Holy Spirit. But then He says you have to be born of water. And some people say that means you have to be baptized, but that's not what this means. There's no evidence in the Scripture whatsoever that baptism is a requirement for salvation. It's an act of obedience for those who have already been saved. So what does the word water mean? Let me help you with that. Psalm 119 and verse 9, how can a young man cleanse his way? By taking heed according to your word. Ephesians 5:25, Christ also loved the church and gave Himself for her, that He might sanctify and cleanse her with the washing of water by the word. Now, having read those two verses, what do you think the water is? It's the word of God. The Bible says that in order to become a Christian, two agencies are involved, the Holy Spirit and the word. Now, how does that usually work? Someone has given you a scripture, or you've heard a scripture in church, and the Spirit of God begins to work on you, and he takes the scripture that you've heard and he dwells it into your heart, and you become convicted of your need and you become a Christian. The things that bring a person to Christ are the word of God and the Holy Spirit. So according to John, we were brought into existence spiritually by the word of God. The water is the word. So what Jesus said to Nicodemus was, Nicodemus, you can't be born unless you're born of the Spirit and of the word. And it works like this. The word of God is preached or read or heard, and the Spirit of God takes the word of God and strikes fire in the heart of a person and they become a Christian. Somebody asked me once, why do you keep on preaching the Bible, Jeremiah? Well, don't you know any other book? Don't you get tired of preaching the same old book? Here's my answer. I'm hoping to live to be about 150, but even if I do, and only just be getting started in the word of God. I'm continually awed and amazed at how God takes his word and uses it to bring people to faith in Jesus Christ. Someone said, what's your evangelism program at your church? Well, we try to encourage people, teach people, reach people, but we have a continual stream of people coming to Christ. And there's only one explanation for it. We have a steady diet of the word of God. It is the word of God that is continually bringing men and women to faith in Jesus Christ. If you don't use the Word of God to communicate spiritual truth, you take the Holy Spirit out of his environment. The only way the Holy Spirit can work in the heart of a person is if the Word of God is present. If you take the Holy Spirit out of his arena, then you've got nothing. But when the Word of God is preached and the Spirit of God uses that Word to bring about conversion, he does so in the hearts of those who listen. I just keep preaching the Word of God. I'm never going to quit preaching the Word of God. In Nashville, Tennessee, a man came up to me and said, I'm a long-haul trucker, and I got saved listening to you on the radio. I started listening to you once when I was flipping the dial around, and then I started listening every day, and one day it just all made sense to me, and I pulled my rig at the rest stop and gave my heart to Jesus Christ. We get countless testimonies like that from all over the country. What brought this man to conviction? Just the word of God. I couldn't do it. I never seen the guy before in my life. He didn't find the new birth through listening to David Jeremiah fill airtime on the radio. No, through the medium of radio, he heard the word of God and his life was transformed. If I told you all the experiences like that we've cataloged just from preaching the Bible, you would understand, as I understand, that most powerful thing I can ever do is just teach the word of God. God blesses his word. It's impossible for anybody to be saved without it, and you have to be born of the water and of the Spirit. I want you to take a moment and think about anybody you know who you would think would be the best candidate for least likely to become a Christian. You got any people you know like that? You work with them? That person is the least likely person to ever be saved that I've ever met in my life. Do you know what? God loves things like that. He loves to take that least likely person and shove it in your face. Let me give you an illustration. If you had asked that question of the believers in the early chapter of Acts, Saul of Tarsus would have made every list. In Acts 9, Dr. Luke, the author of the book of Acts, relates Christ's confrontation with this unlikely candidate for grace. Saul was a religious fanatic who thought he was gaining points with God by persecuting, jailing, and brutally exterminating Christians. It was his passion. He chased Christians down in Jerusalem, and he was willing to travel to distant cities to carry out his campaign of terror. But one day, on his way to Damascus to pursue yet another group of believers, he suddenly came face to face with the risen Christ, and he fell to the ground. He had a miraculous experience with Almighty God because the Spirit of God and the Word of God came together, and he was born again. He got up off his face, and after his blindness went away, you know the rest of the story. He became the greatest influence for the gospel of Jesus Christ who ever walked on this earth apart from Jesus Christ himself. How do you explain that? How do you explain the greatest enemy of Christianity becoming its greatest advocate and apologist?

came to Jesus at night, full of questions. But later, in John 19, we find him in the daylight, bringing a costly gift of spices to honor Jesus' body after the crucifixion. And Nicodemus, who at first came to Jesus by night, came also bringing a mixture of myrrh and aloes, about 100 pounds. Nicodemus moved from curiosity to courage, and I believe he became a Christian, that he had the new birth Jesus had explained to him. I could go through the New Testament, but I could also go through more recent history and tell you about the people I know. I might even put one of you on my list if I know your story. I wasn't running toward God, you might say. I was running away from him. For somehow the Spirit of God and the Word of God came together in my life and I found salvation. I was born into the family of God and my life has been totally changed. Ladies and gentlemen, only eternity will allow us enough time to hear all the stories. I'm sure that will occupy some of our conversations in heaven. Places where boys and girls all over the world have experienced regeneration through the new birth into God's family. I'm not talking about personal reformation. I'm not talking about cleaning up your act. I'm not talking about turning over a new leaf. I'm not talking about trying to do better. I'm not talking about going to some religious class or catechism or spiritual seminar. I'm talking about a grade A miracle. I'm talking about being born again into a new family, whether you are 14, 44, or 84. It still works, this gospel that we preach. It isn't completely different from physical birth. The baby doesn't conceive itself. It is accomplished through the mother and the father. The baby doesn't birth itself. It is done through the mother's labor. And though there is a process that leads up to the birth, there is a moment in time, and I noticed at the hospitals how they write down the exact time. And when you get the paper, the birth certificate, the exact time is on there. And they think it is very important to note the day and the time. We don't have any problem understanding that physical birth begins at a point in time. There's a process leading up to it, but there's a point in time when it happens. But there is also a point in time when new birth takes place. You know, I hear people say, well, I've always been a Christian. That's like saying, I've always been born. No, you haven't always been a Christian. You can't always be born. You get born at a period of time. You say, well, I think I'm a Christian, but I don't remember the time. The important thing is not that you can name the day and hour, but that there was a real point in time when it happened. It's very different to say, I don't remember the exact date, than it is to say, I've always been a Christian. If you're here today, and you grew up in a good family, gone to church most of your life, and you think because of that you're a Christian, you're wrong. The Bible says you don't get to be a Christian by being born in a good family. God doesn't have any grandchildren. He only has children. So if you're not born again, you need to get born again. Maybe you can say, Pastor Jeremiah, I never heard anything like this before. Well, that's good. That's why you came to church. That's why God brought you here today. If you can't remember or if you aren't sure, that's all right too. You can take care of it today. Let me tell you about something that happened to me. I grew up in a pastor's home. And my father preached sort of like I do, maybe a little more vigorously and evangelistically. He gave an invitation. And when my father would give an invitation as a young boy, I'd be sitting with my mother, and I could see how happy it made him when people came forward. And I kept asking my mother, can I go? So when I was little, I went. I didn't know what I was doing. I just went through it. I think that happened to me a couple other times, and I hear people say that all the time. What do you do when your children are so small they want to make a decision? Those are sometimes called pre-conversion experiences. Don't ever discourage that. For me, I didn't understand it. I was baptized as a child, but I didn't understand it. When I was 13 years old, I became a Christian, and I understood what it meant, and I was baptized again. So I am a twice-baptized Baptist preacher. But I would never go back and do it any other way. I don't care what you think or what others think. If you're not sure, you should get sure.
Have you had a spiritual birthday? Has there been a time in your life when you prayed and asked Jesus Christ to become your

0: Savior. If you haven't done that, you need to do it. You need to take note of it, write it in the front of your Bible, and record your spiritual birthday. Because if you've only been born once, you got to die twice. I want you to have two birthdays, and then all will happen is if you don't see the rapture, you'll die someday, but you won't die the second time. You'll go to be with the Lord. Ladies and gentlemen, it's a good day for a birthday. It's a good day for a birthday.
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0: The Word of God says that every believer, no matter who we are, no matter how long we've been saved, is commanded to be filled and controlled by the Holy Spirit. 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
6: 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At Morning Light, we want you to see God's work in person right in front of you, to see His extraordinary plan at work in them, that no one is beyond the reach of His power, no life insignificant. And trusting Him means you never walk alone. In 2025, face the day with faith on Morning Light.

Hello, everyone, and welcome to Bethlehem Glory. We're glad that you're joining us. We're getting to the end of the book of Hebrews. This will be our last week. And by now, I know that you've read this book many, many times. It's a glorious epistle. And there's so much that we can see in there relevant for my walk and your walk today that we need to be pressing on and going on in the things of God. So before we get started, let's start off with our simple prayer from Psalm 119 and verse 18. And it's a very important prayer. Lord, open our eyes that we would see wonderful things in your word. And then, Lord, open our hearts and our whole being that we might walk in that precious, holy truth. In Christ's name we pray. Amen and amen. We're in the 12th chapter, and we're going to be reading verses 18 through to 21. And there's a lot in this lesson today, but I trust that we'll get everything completed this week. It says, "For ye are not come unto a mount that might be touched and that burned with fire, and unto blackness and darkness and tempest, and the sound of a trumpet and the voice of words, which voice they that heard entreated that no word should be spoken unto them. For they could not endure that which was enjoined. If even a beast touch the mountain, it shall be stoned. And so fearful was the appearance that Moses said, I exceedingly fear and quake." They didn't want to hear directly from God. They said, "Moses, you listen and then you tell us. You tell us what he said," because they were so fearful that they didn't want the word spoken unto them personally. Now, we're talking here about Mount Sinai, where the law was given, and its condemnation, and we see the terror and the fire and all of the negatives that we're talking about, the fire and the blackness and the darkness and the tempest and everything that the law can bring to us. But we know we have the peace because that law has been fulfilled in Christ Jesus. In Exodus, it says, "Take heed to yourselves that ye go not up into the mount. Whoever touches the mount shall be put to death." They couldn't even get near to the presence of God. "But I want to flee to the mountain. I go to the mountain from whence cometh my help," the psalmist tells me. And in Psalm 11, it says, "In the Lord put I my trust. How say ye to my soul, flee as a bird to your mountain." And my mountain and high tower is Jesus Christ. We're going to be talking about Mount Zion in just a few moments, but this is Mount Sinai and the law and what it meant. So we see the dispensation again of the two, the old and the new, the old covenant and the new covenant. And we know that all has been fulfilled in Christ Jesus. It's been perfected. And we now can live that life of power and love because we're in the dispensation of grace. We're under grace. "Ye are not come unto Mount Sinai." Now, they represent the two covenants, actually, Hagar and Sarah, when we look at Mount Sinai and Mount Zion. It says, "For these are two covenants, one from Mount Sinai, bearing children unto bondage," Ishmael, Hagar, "and answereth to the Jerusalem that now is," the earthly things. "But the Jerusalem that is above is free, which is our mother." That's in Galatians, the fourth chapter. That's the Jerusalem that we seek, the one from the seed of Isaac, the heavenly Jerusalem. It says, "We're not come to the mount that might not be touched." And he gave us those seven negatives. The mount touched by God, fire, blackness of cloud, darkness, thunder, the sound of the trumpet, the voice of God, everything that terrified the people. And even Moses was terrified because of the quaking and the everything that happened there. He was terrified in his spirit as well. So the law condemns, but grace says, "Come closer." The law says, "Not any further." And grace says, "I want you to come close to me. I want to wrap my arms around you." So the law can bring self-condemnation. If you read Romans, the 7th and 8th chapter, and I recommend them as reading because the one talks about the law and the other one talks about grace. And in the 7th chapter, you're going to see the wretchedness and the impotence and the condemnation that law can bring. But then Paul doesn't leave us there without hope. We see in the 8th chapter, liberty, peace, love, the rest of God.
We see what grace can do for us, and we see what pressing on can do in the life of the believer. So we have the two compared again. Grace, God's grace is so wonderful. It tells us in 2 Corinthians this. I wrote this scripture down. For ye know the grace of our Lord Jesus Christ, though he was rich, and indeed he was, for our sake became poor, emptied himself. He emptied himself, that through his poverty we may become rich. We become heirs of the promises of God because of what Christ Jesus did for us. So we don't fear Mount Sinai. We've been set free. We've been delivered from that bondage. And we embrace Mount Zion. And we're going to see that in just a few moments and talk about the wonderful things that we have because of Mount Zion and that heavenly Jerusalem and our Lord and Savior Jesus Christ and what he has done for us on Calvary. He calls us away from Sinai to Zion. He gives us free and full pardon of our sins. And the law, where is it now? It's in our hearts. Written by the very finger of God in our hearts. That's where the law is right now. So we see that he's our high priest. He's the mediator. We don't need to be terrified anymore. There's no condemnation for those who are in Christ Jesus. There is condemnation for those that are not in Christ Jesus. That's why we need to have a burden for souls, that they would come into the kingdom of our living God. He's a living God. He's a faithful high priest. He's our living God. So there's so much in salvation by the law that looks like true salvation. Many are led astray because it looks like the real thing. And we try to work our way to heaven and do all these good things. That's important to do, but not before salvation. Salvation has to be first, and it has to be by grace and by grace alone. Mount Sinai means my self-effort. By my own goodness, by my own strength. Mount Sinai only points the way to Mount Zion, to the city of our God, to the New Jerusalem, to the Isaac. It points us away from Ishmael and Hagar and the wilderness living to Mount Zion and Sarah and Isaac and the promised seed, Jesus Christ, who lives within us. We're going to continue this, and we're going to be talking about Mount Zion in the next segment. And it's beautiful to see what Christ has done for us. We'll be right back.

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0: We're relying

We're in the 12th chapter, and we'll be reading verses 22, 23, and 24 now and commenting on that. We just talked about Mount Sinai and the law and the terror and the condemnation that that brings and how it's been fulfilled in Christ. Now it says, but ye are come, you and me as believers in Jesus Christ, are come unto Mount Zion and unto the city of the living God. That's where we live. The heavenly Jerusalem, and to the innumerable hosts of angels, to the general assembly and the church of the firstborn who are enrolled in heaven. Our role is up there. My name's on that book up there in heaven, and so is yours. That's where we're going. And to the God, the judge of all, and to the spirits of just men made perfect, and to Jesus, the mediator of a new covenant, and to the blood of sprinkling that speaketh better than that of Abel. So, we're now comparing the two. We saw Mount Sinai. Now we're seeing Mount Zion. It says, I, John, in John's gospel, it says, I, John, saw the holy city, the new Jerusalem, coming down from God out of heaven, and the first earth was passed away. John the Revelator wrote that. He said, I saw it. I saw what the whole culmination of what we believe in. I saw it. And we have to believe that by faith, that we've seen that too as well. In the psalmist, it says, and there's a song that we sing about this very scripture, Psalm 48. Beautiful in elevation, the joy of the whole earth is Mount Zion on the sides of the north, the city of our great God. It's beautiful. It's elevated. It's the things of God. It's lifted above these earthly things. That's the joy of the whole earth. That's the joy that I'm waiting for. I have that joy now, and I have that kingdom living now, but I have an anticipation of that holy city, that new Jerusalem. And he mentions seven things here as well, and we'll go over these seven very briefly. Ye are come unto Mount Zion and unto the city of the living God, the heavenly Jerusalem. Now, in Revelations it says, and I'll read this, there's a couple scriptures like 1 and 3 and 10 and 11. I kind of combined them and condensed them, so I'll read them to you. He says, behold, the tabernacle of God is with men, with you and me, and he shall dwell with them, and they shall be his people, and God himself shall be with them and be their God, personal. The Lord God Almighty and the Lamb are the temple thereof. That's the Lamb that was slain for me and you. The glory of God did lighten it. That's the light of the world. And the light thereof is the Lamb. The Lamb is the light. And you have the light within you. The throne of God and the Lamb shall be therein, and his servants shall do him service, and they shall see his face. This is the city that we're going to. This is our heavenly destiny. Abraham looked for it, and he had an epiphany. We're citizens there. You and I are citizens in that city. And he said, and to the innumerable hosts of angels. That was the second thing he mentioned. These are the ones who stand around the throne of God. They're sent there to minister to heirs of salvation. He sends them on missions. He sends the Gabriel, and Michael. And they are, they're not heirs of salvation. They're created beings. But they are sent to minister to you and me. But they worship him out of obedience. And they're there. And then three, he mentions, to the general assembly and the church of the firstborn, who are enrolled in heaven. In Colossians it says, who is the image of the invisible God, the firstborn of every creature? That's Jesus Christ. And in James it says, of his own will begat he us, you and me, the word of truth, that we should be a kind of first fruit of his creatures. We're going to be part of that company if we're born into the kingdom of God. And then it says, and to the judge of all, that's number four that he mentions. We live in the home of the judge. We don't need to fear the judge if we're living holy, godly, repentant lives and seeking to go on. Those that don't know him, yes, they're going to be judged, and they're already judged. I pray that they come to the knowledge of Christ Jesus, our Lord and our Savior. And to the spirits of just men made perfect. They're the ones who are committed to Christ, totally holy, that they're not walking in ways of perdition and willful sinning, as we've talked about in this epistle of Hebrews, but they're committed to the Lordship of Jesus. They're in right and perfect standing with him. And to Jesus, the mediator of a new covenant. Moses was the mediator of the covenant of Sinai, but Jesus is our mediator. And there's only one now between God and man.
And that's Christ Jesus our Lord. So on Mount Zion, we come to Jesus. He's our perfect mediator. And how do we come? By the power of the Holy Spirit. That's how we come. And number 7, he talks about the blood of sprinkling, which speaks better than that of Abel. Now we know that Abel offered a sacrifice to God, and he offered the firstling of his flock, his first little lamb. But how much greater is the Lamb of God that was slain for the sins of all mankind, that whosoever believeth on him should not perish, but have eternal life. So, blood was shed on earth, but that blood is also applied in heaven. If they're waiting for me, he took that blood to heaven with him. He opened the veil. And we don't have to come with fear and trembling and quaking as it spoke about with Mount Sinai. No, there is power in the blood of Jesus. Power. And that power defeated the enemy once for all, forever. And so if we call upon the name of the Lord, that blood is ours. You who are come. He bought that. He paid that ransom price for you and for me. Whoever wants to come to him, we're coming to the heavenly Jerusalem. Enter in. Dwell there. Where do you want to be? Under Sinai and bondage? Under Zion and liberty and freedom and rest. This is the rest that he gives us. This is the peace of God. This is the place of our abode. It can be ours now through the power of the Holy Spirit. He sent the Comforter. He sent it. And he says, receive my peace. My peace, I give it to you. If someone gives you a gift, you have to take it and hold on to it and make it yours. It says, salvation brings us to the city of God, to the fellowship of saints. And he will work in our heart more than our mind can understand. Do you believe that? Do you believe that God will work in your heart today? That you can walk in the fullness of everything that we've been talking about in this epistle? That's his desire for me. That's his desire for you. And we can do it, not because of us, but because of the Holy Spirit within us, enabling us. Because we have the divine Comforter sent to us that we might keep going on in our walk with God. We'll be right back.

0: 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And trusting Him means you never walk alone. In 2025, face the day with faith on Morning Light.
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2: On the next episode of Above the Noise, Pastor Joe Green and myself will be examining the life of David. But we're not going to focus just on David. We're going to focus on David's Lord. We're going to see how the Lord calls, the Lord examines a man's heart. The man can fall as David did, but the man can also be restored. We would pray that this story of David would encourage you in your faith walk. Please join us on the next Above the Noise.
3: We're in chapter 12. We'll be reading verses 25 through 29. See that ye refuse not him that speaketh. For if they escaped not when they refused him that warned them on earth, much more shall not we escape who turn away from him that warneth from heaven. They didn't escape. We better take heed, is what Paul is saying to each one of us. Whose voice then shook the earth, but now he hath promised, saying, yet once more will I make to tremble not the earth only, but also the heaven. And this word, yet once more, signifieth the removing of those things that are shaken, as of things that have been made, that those things which are not shaken may remain. Wherefore, receiving a kingdom that cannot be shaken, let us have grace, whereby we may offer service well-pleasing to God, with reverence and awe, for our God is a consuming fire. A consuming fire. Fire can be good or evil. We'll talk about that in a minute. We can have the baptism of fire. That's good. Or we can have the judgment of God and condemnation in fire, and that's not good. So, see that you refuse him not. He's full of warnings all through this epistle. And don't think this was just for the Jerusalem church and the Jewish believers at that time. Don't tarry under Sinai. Don't go back there. You've been set free from that. And so we see this. He repeats this over and over again. He constantly is making a comparison between the old and the new. And greater privileges bring greater responsibility. It says in 2 Peter, beloved, seeing ye know these things, knowing and understanding the things of God, beware, lest ye also be led away by error and fall from your own steadfastness. We think we can't. We know the word of God and we've made a commitment to Christ, and someone couldn't seduce us. The enemy couldn't seduce us into falling back and falling away. Oh, it's like the little foxes in the vine. We don't even realize that they're being eaten away until there's a huge hole there and we realize what has happened in my spiritual life. I'm not the person that I used to be. I'm not the person that fell in love with Jesus. And we realize that we need to get our hearts right with God again. So, there's terror at Sinai. There's peace in Zion. It says, he whose voice then shook the earth has spoken yet once more. He spoke through the prophets. We began this epistle this way. But now he speaks to us in his Son. He speaks to us in his Son, and he's speaking to you and me right now that we listen to him. The final shaking, the city that hath foundation, the city that is heavenly is the only thing that's going to last. Everything else will be shaken. It says, wherefore, receiving a kingdom that cannot be shaken. This is the kingdom I want to be in, the kingdom of God. It's only the spiritual world that we can truly trust in. Do you know that? Anything else can be shaken. It's the spirit within me. No one can rob me of my salvation unless I allow that to happen. No one can rob me of my peace unless I allow that to happen. No one can rob me of my joy. The enemy can't do it. unless I allow that, unless I don't stay in the Word. Because where's the kingdom? The kingdom of God is within you. We read that. It's within you and me. And He's going to be with us, and He's going to dwell with us. I just read that long scripture before from Revelation as well. The kingdom is within you and me. Wherefore, receiving a kingdom that cannot be shaken, let us by grace whereby we may offer service well-pleasing to God with godly fear and awe. So that one that cannot be shaken. Corinthians says we're supposed to be steadfast, unmovable, and abounding in the things of God. Well, that says it all, steadfast. Our feet firmly planted upon our beliefs and our conviction. Unmovable. I can't be shaken or swayed back and forth by every wind of doctrine. I set my face as a flint, and I'm pressing on to that mark. And always abounding, always not only just inching forward, but leaping forward in the things of God, desiring to go on. So we want to hold fast to all of the promises. We've heard that over again. Hold fast, stand still, press on. In this epistle, that we might be offer service well pleasing to God. So we're told to draw nigh and then to serve Him day and night in the temple. That was David's desire, that he could have audience with God all the time. That was the one desire of his heart. The one desire was to dwell in the house of the Lord all the days of his life and to be able to inquire of God. Well, you and I have that availability in our hearts. So grace not only does to me, it covers my imperfections, it accepts me the way I am, but it also enables, we have enabling grace that enables us to do service to God, to be well-pleasing to Him, to live a life of repentance. Our God is a consuming fire. Fire. It can be good or bad. Do you know that? Fire can keep us warm. We can cook with fire. That's great. Fire can destroy homes. That can be bad. Well, we can have the baptism of fire or the judgment of fire, good or bad. Noah was moved with godly fear. That's being afraid not to do what God tells us in His Word. That's godly fear. So we see the awful reality of sin, and we know what it is. We saw it, the blackness and the thunder and everything on Sinai and what sin can do. But our God is a consuming fire, and Sinai was but a shadow of Zion, which was to come. Fire is a blessing or a curse. We can have the fire of God in Sodom and Gomorrah, or the baptism of fire in my heart and your heart. And we can know Him as a comfort, as a blessing, as the one who warms us. When we're cold and distant, we can come to the fire of God because we've had the baptism of fire. If you're a believer in Christ, you have been filled with the Holy Ghost. And so you have that within you. But sometimes we need to rekindle those flames. How do we rekindle? By getting on our faces and repenting and saying, God, I have fallen short. Maybe I see myself in the Christians that were in Jerusalem. Help me, Lord. Enable me through the power of your Holy Spirit to repent of my ways and press on and love you today as I did the first love in my heart. In Romans, the second chapter, it says, we are sure the judgments of God are according to truth. So whatever we get in the final analysis, it's absolute, total truth. It's according to His Word that we're judged. It's according to His grace. And so whatever He does is going to be truthful and exactly what we deserve. I pray He says, well done. We'll see you next time on Bethlehem Glory.

0: 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He was working then. He's working today. Lighthouse TV, sharing God's message every day. 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

0: Well, good morning. I'm Jeff Coleman.
1: And I'm Deborah Pinkerton. Welcome to a special edition of Morning Light as we highlight the faith journeys of some of our favorite panelists and guests.
0: So we begin with the panelist who has appeared the most on Morning Light, Cynthia Lyon. She's an educator and community leader.
1: And while Cynthia grew up in the church, attending was more of a habit than a relationship. She shares how the birth of her children helped her grow in her faith. Cynthia, thanks for being with us. Sure. Share your faith journey with us.
2: Sure. I always went to church when I was growing up. I think it was more of what we did. So we were always, you know, dressed and coiffed, and because that's the way people went to church years ago. So we did that. I think it was really only after I had children that my walk began to change. My investigation into the Bible, what I needed to know, I think, became more important to me and really has continued ever since. So,
1: what do you think that transition was?
2: Well, I think it transitioned for me more of something that became really, really important to me rather than it just needed to be done. So again, when I was growing up and through my teenage years, it was just what we did. I can't honestly say that I learned everything I needed to know when I was growing up. I had a lot of fun at church. We had great youth group. I went to church camp. I had great friends. But it was really when it became really important to me and to my heart and to my family, that it became really a gift that I wanted to make sure that I was raising my children in an environment where they could grow.
1: And it is something, since your parents had you go to church, and sure, it was sort of just something that you did every Sunday, and like you mentioned, going to church camp, it's something that you wanted to pass on to your children too.
2: Absolutely. Absolutely. And we had left the Presbyterian church at that particular point, and were attending another church. And they did. They grew up in a, you know, a Tots to Twos program, and we went to Sunday school with them, and then we went to church and to a contemporary service. And they did experience more growth, more learning, more understanding, I think, as they were growing up. Because I'm not sure, I hate to use the word prim and proper, but I think it became more of a relaxed atmosphere for our family, which I think is really important to have a forum where you want to grow in your faith. Yeah.
1: And how have you seen your faith continue to grow?
2: Wow, yeah. Well, I mean, I've been very, very blessed with you and Jeff in the last year, and this has really helped. The backstory is my father's family were pastors, and so I watched that also growing up in the good and the bad, I think, of pastoring a church. So I really think probably in the last 10 years or so, as my children have grown, gone on to college and left, you know, our home, it gives me a lot more of an opportunity, I think, to be able to have some more time. And I that's probably more of an excuse than it needs to be, because I think we always need to wake up and the first thing we do is, you know, read a scripture. It's very easy to say and sometimes forgotten, easily forgotten. So I really would say it's been 20 years, and it's really been more 10 years of some, you know, I would say Bible studying, and I have not read cover to cover, but I've enjoyed what I've done in the research that I've done, and certainly the Morning Light Show has been a huge help in that.
1: That's so wonderful to hear. How do you see your faith making a difference in your life?
2: Wow, that's a great question. Well, I'm hoping it's really making a difference in my life, how I can shine the light to others. I work in the high school environment. I work at a community pool. And so my job is to make sure that I am working on shining the light. And so I work on that struggle between what is okay to say in that environment and then hold back when I need to, which is sometimes a hard lesson to learn, I think. But I am, I think, hopefully making a positive impact, not only on, obviously, my immediate family when that needs to happen, but the community around me, which I think is really important. And really the teenagers, which I think is kind of really my passion right now.
1: Cynthia, I'm sure you're having a very positive impact on all the people that you encounter every day.
2: Well, thank you.
1: Thanks so much for sharing your journey with us.
2: Thank you.
1: John Wetzel is also a familiar face on the panel and is a close second in appearances behind Cynthia. John served 3 terms as Pennsylvania Secretary of Corrections. He was adopted and grew up in Lebanon County.
0: But it was while he attended church as a child that he was led astray. John shared how an encounter with his birth mother helped him realize the need for God in his life.
1: John, thanks for being with us. You have been on the panel a number of times. Share your faith journey with us.
3: Yeah, well, I think your viewers saw it pretty much. I mean, I grew up Lutheran. You know, I was adopted, and I grew up in Myerstown. So I like to say I was Pennsylvania Dutch. I grew up Pennsylvania Dutch in a Lutheran church, like a good Pennsylvania Dutch young man. In 2004, I converted to Orthodoxy. I'm very active in my church in Chambersburg, St. Mary Orthodox Church, throughout my career. To be honest, in looking back, about halfway through my time as Secretary of Corrections, you know, I kind of fell away from the church and attended less. And I think, again, looking back through someone who's been on a journey, you know, really lost my humility and lost my connection to God and understanding that having God in the center of my life just kind of slipped away. And so I retired in 21, hadn't been going to church or anything, and then ended up getting married at the end of 2023 to my wife, Phoebe, and shortly thereafter, my life just got really destabilized. I came in contact with my birth mother, and in a really hurtful, kind of damaging way, and really... really destabilized my life and I was confronted with really my orphan, being an orphan, and having to acknowledge it. And fortunately, again, I in a loving relationship, and my wife drug me back to church, and she was not Orthodox, but drug me back to the church that I was a member of. And through really just throwing myself into church alone, it's going to church and initially just going through the motions, quite frankly, just showing up. That's as much as I was doing. And then just praying, just got to a point where I realized I couldn't do anything. It wasn't, you know, and I could tell you at times in the middle of the night where I just said, I'm done, I give up, whatever you want me to do.
1: Wow.
3: And so, like I said, I think that if you look back to the first show to now, I feel like a different human being, but it was not a fun path. It was quite a journey, literally.
1: Wow, certainly a journey. How do you find God working through your life?
3: Well, again, I mean, I can't tell you how many walks in the woods and just understanding that all this other stuff's just a distraction. And when you start every day, like, I just know that I cannot have set, I can't have distance from God. And first of all, I think even in my previous faith journey, it wasn't a personal journey. It was like the angry God you didn't want to make mad, not the loving God who's like the prodigal father who says it's okay whatever you did. And so you make that, I made that switch, and it becomes easier. And then you pray a lot, meditate, kind of some of the practices of the ancient church, where you're spending time by yourself and thinking about it. And then the other big pivot for me is just spending all my time trying to focus on my neighbors and not focus on my own needs. It's just what I had to do to survive. And turns out it kind of works for me. You know, it's kind of how I was wired. And, I think from the beginning.
1: It's something where you really have to incorporate Jesus into every step of your walk.
3: Yeah, and you start there. You know, you just start with prayer. It's just, it's a relief to me now, where I've always put so much pressure on myself to perform. And it's just a relief when you really get to a point. I mean, I think I read two things that really changed it. One, and I don't remember, it was one of the ancient church fathers, but they said that how it works is just when you bow your head, God will bow the whole universe to meet you, you know. And I really feel like that was my experience, that when I really just decided to condescend and have some humility, that my lack of humility was interfering. And then once that went away, and building a real relationship with our Lord, who that's what he's there for, really put me in a place where I can live how we're supposed to live, I think.
1: And so what was the second reading or lesson?
3: Yeah, it was on how I was praying. It was this lesson that just said, yeah, the secret to praying is that you have to believe what you say. And once I started really concentrating on that, it was hard. It was hard to have real faith. I guess that's really what faith is, believing it, you know. And so the combination of those two things really helps me manage today, which is what I focus on. I get up and I focus on today. And I start with our Lord and then go from there.
1: And that's a wonderful thing to do. And really, it's about faith, knowing that God is in control. John, thanks so much for sharing your journey with us.
3: Thank you.
1: Both John and Cynthia shared that appearing right here on Morning Light has helped them grow their relationship with the Lord.
4: Yeah, that's interesting. Off camera, whenever they have one of these deep discussions, they say, look, I've never thought or talked about those issues publicly. And sometimes many of our panelists for the very first time are expressing these thoughts aloud, which is really cool.
1: Yeah, which is something that many don't do.
4: Yeah, indeed. Well, coming up on this special Morning Light Faith Journey Edition.
1: Pastor David Smith grew up in the church but wasn't living a Christian life. Learn how a stint in jail changed his career path and his life. That's next.
5: People think there must be something else. There must be something more than this life.
6: You don't go to heaven because you have worked your way or earned your way there. It's all by grace through faith. Jesus died to save you. And you can settle your case out of court today by admitting your sin and saying, Lord Jesus, come into my life. I repent. I turn to you. I trust in you as my Lord and Savior.
7: How do I know that my profession of faith is motivated by the possession of true saving faith?
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4: Welcome back. Well, Pastor David Smith is also a popular panelist here in Morning Light. His faith journey is so similar to John Wetzel and Cynthia Lyons. Pastor David grew up in a church but says he wasn't really saved.
1: That is until he found himself in trouble with the law. When he landed in jail, his parents refused to bail him out. He says that decision changed his life forever. Pastor David, thanks for being with us.
10: You're welcome.
1: Share your faith journey with us.
10: Wow, Deborah, that's always hard for me because I was raised in a Christian home and I went wayward for a lot of years, and reflecting upon that, and I'm not reflecting upon the bad times when I was sinful, but the grace of God always makes me weep, so I'm going to try to hold it together and be this big strong pastor as I'm supposed to be, right? So my faith journey is basically, again, raised in a Christian home from a small town in Indiana called Greencastle, Indiana. My parents were believers. I've got six siblings. We were drug babies, and what that means is we were drugged to church. That was the goal of my parents, and they thought more church attendance meant more holiness. Mm-hmm. Doesn't always work that way, but that was the kind of the feeling of the day. I was a pretty good athlete at the time, And when I got into high school, I was a freshman, but I played varsity sports. And so you're talking a 15-year-old kid exposed to 18-year-old kids, and it really changed the trajectory of my life because I was thinking as a 15-year-old as a freshman, and 15-year-olds weren't doing what, again, 18-year-olds were doing. And I really began to gravitate. Unfortunately, I wasn't saved. I went to church, but I didn't really know the Lord. I knew the routine and when to bow, when to pray, and things like that, but there was no personal relationship. And when I got exposed to these seniors who were taking me to their parties and hanging out and driving and doing all the things that they did, my mother saw the change, and she asked me and told me something, and I was like, I think I like this. She goes, we're not going to force you to go to church anymore. This is the decision you need to make for yourself. You're old enough that you should make the decision. And Deborah, I distinctly remember saying to God, looking up in the sky, I'll never forget it, saying, God, I'll be back. I was like, God, I want to kind of have fun. I'll be back. Little did I know, it would take me 12 years. I didn't really get saved until I was 27 to come back. So throughout high school, I didn't live for the Lord, went to college, and my friends were going to Indiana State or IU. I went to a small Christian college on a basketball scholarship, and I'm calling my friends, and I'm just like, hey, what are you guys doing this weekend? And they're like, oh, there's a great party at this place or this place. And I say, what are you doing? We got Bible study tonight. And again, I'm not a Christian, so all this stuff, I'm adverse to it. I don't want it, but I want to play basketball. So I lasted a semester, and wow. The pressures of wanting to transfer to where my friends were was greater than my love for the game. And so I transferred to Indiana State with some friends, and we roomed together, and it was not a good thing. And I, in my defense, and this is the influence of media and television, if you remember, you're old enough to remember the Animal House and those mm-hmm. kinds of movies in the mm-hmm. 80s. We really thought we could like live like mm-hmm. that. Mm-hmm. And we thought that that was the ultimate fun, just partying and really being fools. And that's what we did in college. And we wasted away, my roommate and I, who also went to high school together, wasted away 2 years in Indiana State really doing nothing but being the proverbial party guys that just had fun. So from there, my parents were IBMers. They moved with IBM to Mechanicsburg, Pennsylvania, from Greencastle to Mechanicsburg. Big city move for us. You know, you're talking about a small country community to here, to in central Pennsylvania. And I came up and followed because I wasn't doing much. And unfortunately, the lifestyle continued for another 5 years or so, just partying, hanging out, dating girls, engaging all that the world said that life mm-hmm. should be. Mm-hmm. I began to have children, wasn't thinking about getting married because I was like, what's the point? I wasn't ready. Mm-hmm. And then a series of events that I won't go into all the detail for to bore your audience, but a series of events took me to a place where I was broke and I got in a lot of trouble through some stupid things I was doing. And I remember, I was, hate to say this, in jail at Dauphin County Prison. And I remember sitting in jail and saying, God got my attention, to say the least. And I remember sitting in there. My parents were fairly wealthy, so they could always get me out of scrapes that I had gotten into. So I called them and said, hey, this is scrape number 5. Help me out. And they said, no, we only think we can give you is Psalm 51. And I was in that cell, and I read Psalm 51, which is David's sin with Bathsheba, his confession of his sin with Bathsheba. And Deborah, I don't know how else to say it, the light came on. Something happened in that cell by myself. And I told God, God, you don't have to get me out of this. I'm yours no matter what. And I can truly say, hopefully I can say this on television, I was radicalized. I was radical. I went from profound darkness to light very, very, very, very quickly.
1: Wow.
10: God changed me immediately. My life, I did not want the things of this world because I think, unlike before, where I had a knowledge of God, now I had the Holy Spirit's conviction, mm-hmm. which I never had before. I never felt bad about my sin. But then I was like, oh my goodness, you've been a horrible, horrible mm-hmm. person. And what I love that I'm thankful that God did, the same energy that I had towards a sinner. If you ever hear me preach, you'll know, like, oh my goodness, this guy's high energy. I partied really hard as a sinner. I was a good sinner by their estimation. So I wanted to be a good Christian. So I was my kids will laugh if they're watching this. I had a bunch of stickers on my car that said, you know, all these different things. Jesus is the only way. And I would blow my horn going down the street to pointing at people. Jesus, you know, and I was crazy, Denver. I really was. So God changed me dramatically at that time. And I'm just very, very thankful that he did. I don't deserve it by at all. But God is faithful, even when we're not, even when I was.

0: He quotes a lot of scripture right off the top of his head. They're going to enjoy this program.
1: Yeah, it's going to be a great program. Yeah. What's still to come on Morning Light?
0: Well, Ryan Neuswanger grew up in church. He knew something was holding him back from reaching his potential, his God-given potential. He shares with us how God worked on his heart, leading him to eventually serve at Jubilee Ministries.

0: Welcome back. Turning from our panelists to our guests. On the outside, it appeared Ryan Neuswanger was following Christ, but on the inside, he was fighting prideful feelings, and that was keeping him from listening to God's real intentions for his life.
1: But once he took a step of faith, God opened the door to his position at Jubilee Ministries.
0: Ryan, thanks for being with us.
2: I'm glad to be here.
0: Share your faith journey with us.
2: Yeah, so I grew up in the church, grew up in a very good, healthy family, loving parents, loving home, you know, walked with the Lord from a young age. And so in that, it looked very, very good. But, you know, as you get into your teenage years and start to, you know, see what the world has to offer and what might be out there, I did that not in dramatic ways, but internal. I think my biggest flaw was I looked very good on the outside, but inside there was certainly dirt. And as I became a young adult, I really started, I wanted the Lord to tell me what my future was. Where do you want me to serve? What do you want me to do? I had interest in business. I had interest in doing ministry. And I was just crying out to the Lord for him to show me what he wanted me to do. And I thought he wasn't answering. And I was angry. There was periods I stopped praying. I said, what's the point? If God doesn't answer, why pray? Which is not the right thing to do. And I really struggled with this. And what I didn't realize is the Lord actually was answering, just not the way I thought he should. And he revealed in me some past sins that were in my life. And I had repented to the Lord of those. But he was revealing them to me to go back to the people that I had wronged and actually confess. And what that was really about was, I think deep down there was a real pride in me. There was this holding on to a good image. And this was going to wreck all of that. You know, I'm going to go and confess of, you know, I cheated my way through a Spanish class in high school. I stole a basketball in college. And it was having to go back and kind of ruin the image that I had. And this was, you know, almost 10 years after I had done this. And so it was an effort on my part, tracking down an old teacher who had retired, finding out where they are, where they live, and going in and confessing this to my teacher. And she was very gracious, and she had been a missionary. That's why she knew Spanish, and very gracious, and forgave me. But this, you know, just getting up to that point was probably a year even more of just internal turmoil for me to just, can I actually do this? Do I need to do this? Why is this even necessary? And, you know, all this turmoil inside until I actually said, okay, I'm going to make this commitment to do this. And it was extremely difficult.

0: It was just because there was pride in me, and I did not want this to come out. I didn't want people to know. And so it was only once I did that, that it was kind of, okay, I'm all in now. And for me, that was the big step of just, you know, the image is gone, and I'm all in for the Lord now. And then doors opened up, and the position at Jubilee had opened up, and my first job at Jubilee was overseeing the store, the thrift stores, and here was a job that was business and ministry together. Mm-hmm. And I didn't even think that was possible, and it was just a beautiful way the Lord, you know, provided for me. But it was a very internally tumultuous for me to walk through all of that, but you know, the Lord can work in amazing ways.
1: And it's sometimes hard, I think, for people to believe that God is in control and you need to let Him take control, not you tell Him what to do.
0: Yeah, it's really, you know, for us to completely surrender to what the Lord has for us. Oftentimes, He's going to refine us, and refining is difficult, heat and pressure, you know, in refining. And that's what I went through in my own way, but guarantee you, His way is better than my way, and I'm living proof of that. And now, you know, there's still refining every day that needs to take place. I still have weaknesses. I still have flaws. I still stumble in the old ways, but it's an everyday, you know, going to the Lord, running to the Lord, and committing that He's everything, and what will You have me do today? So I've been blessed to be able to serve at Jubilee Ministries and serve many men and women in prison, coming out of prison, seeing their lives transformed. So it's a tremendous blessing.
1: Thank you so much, Ryan, for sharing your personal journey with us.
0: Oh, my pleasure. Thank you.
1: It's really important to share these faith journeys with our viewers. We often see people and know their titles and positions, but really don't know or have any idea of how they got there. And more importantly, how God is using them every day to share the gospel.
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It just seems like Israel doesn't go away. And many people have wondered, who are the Jewish people? Where did they come from? How did they get here? What's their significance on the planet? Why did they go away for so long? And why are they back again?

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3: When many of us were growing up, no matter where you were from, your parents probably took you to church. And if you're like me, you went three times a week. Once on Sunday morning, again on Sunday night, but Wednesday night. That was the night at church that you could let your hair down, so to speak. There was no choir, maybe a single piano, and everyone just kind of pulled up a chair to share their experiences with Jesus and sing some great songs, often impromptu. That's what we wanted to capture on this collection. 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

0: Jimmy Fortune. The Jim Jim. Yeah.
1: Victory in Jesus.
2: I have an illustration I want to share with you. My son-in-law passed away at the age of 49, and it was a pretty rough time. He and my daughter had four children together, and he had laid up in the bed for a long time, and one of the things that kept him entertained was watching Country's Family Reunion, not because his father-in-law was on it or anything, but he just loved the music. And he fell in love with Jimmy Fortune and Jimmy's singing. And one of his last requests was, if it was possible, for Jimmy to sing at his funeral. The night that he passed away, I called Jimmy on the phone. I said, I know this is short notice, but it would mean so much to my family and to all of us if you would come and sing at his service. And whatever he had planned for that day, he put it aside, and he came and sang at that funeral. And we'll never forget you for that, my friend. Thank you.
0: Bill Gaither called Dwayne Allen one night and said, you know, you guys have recorded a lot of gospel. Even over the last several years, we've put out a few gospel projects that have done really well and was really a blessing to be a part of. He said, but you've never done a hymns album. I mean the old hymns, man, the old gospel songs that have lasted for centuries, the ones that were written years ago that still hold up today. I love, Gaither told Dwayne, you guys to go in the studio and take Ben in there with you and Gordon Mote. And get around the piano and sing some of those great gospel songs, great old hymns, rather. And we did it. And here's one of them.
3: Sing it, Joe. One try. You got it.

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1: Holy cow.
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0: This is really fun, isn't it? We serve a living Jesus. That's what I like.
1: Amen.
0: All right, I've never sung this song before. I've heard it sung a lot of times, but I've never done it myself. So, y'all, please sing some harmony. Grab a microphone.
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0: That's right. 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
1: I had the opportunity recently, as I've been so blessed to be able to do this for so long. John Berry and I have more things in common than you might ever realize, and we kind of found out about it. John came out to the Opry one night, and he said, we just kind of passed in the hallway, and he said, I'd love to write a song with you someday. And I said, I'd love to write one with you. Come to find out, we were both born in South Carolina. We lived there a short while. We both moved to Georgia. We moved to some of the same places, and we even pinpointed a time in our lives when I lived on one street and he lived on the next street over.
2: Wow.
1: Just was absolutely... I said, we're going to find out we're kin to each other before this day's over.
2: That's funny.
1: But we were musically kin, and we wrote a fun country song together. And I said to him, I said, why have you never been on Country's Family Reunion? And he said, well, I've never been asked. And I told him we were going to do this very special Wednesday night prayer meeting show. And I asked Terry Choate to give John Berry a call. This is one of the greatest voices. I don't know if you've ever heard. There's never been, and all due respect to anybody in this room that may have recorded Oh Holy Night, there's not been anybody sung it any better than John Berry. And so, John, we're thrilled to death to have you here today, buddy.
3: Thank you, Bill,
1: for coming. And
3: thank you.
1: Make yourself right at home and sing us something, and don't be a stranger.
3: Well, I appreciate that. It is a real treat and humbling to be in this room.

On January 12th of 1981, I came home from work early that day. I was still living with my folks, and I was 19 years old, and I got to the house and called my mom and didn't hear anywhere, looked around, didn't find her, and figured she'd gone to have lunch with some friends or something. So I grabbed myself a sandwich and took it downstairs to a little studio my dad had helped build in the basement of our house. And I had lunch down there and messed around with some music for a little while, and then I grabbed myself a little afternoon nap. And a bit later, I woke up to a commotion, realized my dad had gotten home, so I headed up the stairs to see him, and about halfway up those steps, I heard him call my name, and I knew something was wrong. And I rushed upstairs and walked to my mom and dad's room, and my mom is laying there on the bed, and she's unconscious, and I'm trying to think, what in the world? I couldn't find her. She wouldn't hear and then I remembered I didn't check that little half bath in their bedroom. The light was off, and I didn't think to open the door, because everybody knew, all of us knew that when my mom was at home, after lunch, she'd go to that little half bath and have her quiet time, read her Bible. And she'd have her prayer time, and she'd pray for her husband, Jim. 36 years they'd been married, and she loved my dad. And my brother and my sister, she'd pray for us. And she'd pray for other brothers and sisters in Christ and missionaries around the world, and which meant she was praying for y'all. We got her to the hospital and realized she had had cerebral aneurysm. And she passed away later that night with doctors and friends around us. And they explained to us what had happened. But this is not a story about, a sad story about a family that lost their sweet mama. It's a story about God's grace. The grace that God showed my father, that he didn't come home and find his wife of 36 years deceased, and what a tragic scene that would have been. And the grace that God showed me, this very young 19-year-old, that I didn't come home and find my mom in a situation I would not have known what to do. God's grace is sufficient in all things, in all situations, no matter where you find yourself in life. Those folks who are viewing this video, no matter where they find themselves in life, God's grace is sufficient. What a wonderful testimony to be able to say that I have that blessed assurance in Him. Sing it with me.

0: Conley. John. So nice.
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2: That's right. 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
1: And so this is one of my favorite songs, Rock of Ages, because to me this song says so much because Jesus, if you have him in your life, he is the rock. 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
4: We understand an upside-down world. 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

The Sabbath was over, and it was almost daybreak on Sunday when Mary Magdalene and the other Mary went to see the tomb. Suddenly, a strong earthquake struck, and the Lord's angel came down from heaven. He rolled away the stone and sat on it. The angel looked as bright as lightning, and his clothes were white as snow. The guards shook from fear and fell down as though they were dead. The angel said to the women, "Don't be afraid. I know you are looking for Jesus who was nailed to a cross. He isn't here. God has raised him to life, just as Jesus said he would. Come, see the place where his body was lying. Now hurry. Tell his disciples that he has been raised to life and is on his way to Galilee. Go there, and you will see him. That is what I came to tell you." The women were frightened and yet very happy as they hurried from the tomb and ran to tell his disciples. Suddenly, Jesus met them and greeted them. They went near him, held on to his feet, and worshipped him. Then Jesus said, "Don't be afraid. Tell my followers to go to Galilee. They will see me there." While the women were on their way, some soldiers who had been guarding the tomb went into the city. They told the chief priests everything that had happened. So the chief priest met with the leaders and decided to bribe the soldiers with a lot of money. They said to the soldiers, "Tell everyone that Jesus' disciples came during the night and stole his body while you were asleep. If the governor hears about this, we will talk to him. You won't have anything to worry about." The soldiers took the money and did what they were told. The people of Judea still tell each other this story. Jesus' 11 disciples went to a mountain in Galilee where Jesus had told them to meet him. They saw him and worshipped him. But some of them doubted. Jesus came to them and said, "I have been given all authority in heaven and on earth. Go to the people of all nations and make them my disciples. Baptize them in the name of the Father, the Son, and the Holy Spirit. And teach them to do everything I have told you. I will be with you always, even unto the end of the world."

This is the good news about Jesus Christ, the Son of God. It began just as God had said in the book written by Isaiah the prophet. I am sending my messenger to get the way ready for you. In the desert, someone is shouting, "Get the road ready for the Lord. Make a straight path for him." So John the Baptist showed up in the desert and told everyone, "Turn back to God and be baptized. Then your sins will be forgiven." From all Judea and Jerusalem, crowds of people went to John. They told how sorry they were for their sins, and he baptized them in the Jordan River. John wore clothes made of camel's hair. He had a leather strap around his waist and ate grasshoppers and wild honey. John also told the people, "Someone more powerful is going to come, and I am not good enough even to stoop down and untie his sandals. I baptize you with water, but he will baptize you with the Holy Spirit." About that time, Jesus came from Nazareth in Galilee, and John baptized him in the Jordan River. As soon as Jesus came out of the water, he saw the sky open, and the Holy Spirit coming down to him like a dove. A voice from heaven said, "You are my own dear Son, and I am pleased with you." Right away, God's Spirit made Jesus go into the desert. He stayed there for 40 days while Satan tested him. Jesus was with the wild animals, but angels took care of him. After John was arrested, Jesus went to Galilee and told the good news that comes from God. He said, "The time has come. God's kingdom will soon be here. Turn back to God and believe the good news." As Jesus was walking along the shore of Lake Galilee, he saw Simon and his brother Andrew. They were fishermen and were casting their nets into the lake. Jesus said to them, "Come with me. I will teach you how to bring in people instead of fish." Right then, the two brothers dropped their nets and went with him. Jesus walked on and soon saw James and John, the sons of Zebedee. They were in a boat mending their nets. At once, Jesus asked them to come with him. They left their father in the boat with the hired workers and went with him. Jesus and his disciples went to the town of Capernaum. Then on the next Sabbath, he went into the Jewish meeting place and started teaching. Everyone was amazed at his teaching. He taught with authority and not like the teachers of the law of Moses. Suddenly, a man with an evil spirit in him entered the meeting place and yelled, "Jesus from Nazareth, what do you want with us? Have you come to destroy us? I know who you are. You are God's Holy One." Jesus told the evil spirit, "Be quiet. Come out of the man." The spirit shook him. Then it gave a loud shout and left. Everyone was completely surprised and kept saying to each other, "What is this? It must be some new kind of powerful teaching. Even the evil spirits obey him." News about Jesus quickly spread all over Galilee. As soon as Jesus left the meeting place with James and John, they went home with Simon and Andrew. When they got there, Jesus was told that Simon's mother-in-law was sick in bed with fever. Jesus went to her. He took hold of her hand and helped her up. The fever left her, and she served them a meal. That evening, after sunset, all who were sick or had demons in them were brought to Jesus.
In fact, the whole town gathered around the door of the house. Jesus healed all kinds of terrible diseases and forced out a lot of demons. But the demons knew who he was, and he did not let them speak. Very early the next morning, Jesus got up and went to a place where he could be alone and pray. Simon and the others started looking for him. And when they found him, they said, "Everyone is looking for you." Jesus replied, "We must go to the nearby towns so that I can tell the good news to those people. This is why I have come." Then Jesus went to Jewish meeting places everywhere in Galilee, where he preached and forced out demons. A man with leprosy came to Jesus and knelt down. He begged, "You have the power to make me well, if only you wanted to." Jesus felt sorry for the man, so he put his hand on him and said, "I want to. Now you are well." At once, the man's leprosy disappeared, and he was well. After Jesus strictly warned the man, he sent him on his way. He said, "Don't tell anyone about this. Just go and show the priest that you are well. Then take a gift to the temple, as Moses commanded, and everyone will know that you have been healed." The man talked about it so much and told so many people that Jesus could no longer go openly into a town. He had to stay away from the towns, but people still came to him from everywhere.

Jesus went back to Capernaum. And a few days later, people heard that he was at home. Then so many of them came to the house that there wasn't even standing room left in front of the door. Jesus was still teaching when four people came up, carrying a crippled man on a mat. But because of the crowd, they could not get him to Jesus. So they made a hole in the roof above him and let the man down in front of everyone. When Jesus saw how much faith they had, he said to the crippled man, "My friend, your sins are forgiven." Some of the teachers of the law of Moses were sitting there. They started wondering, "Why would he say such a thing? He must think he is God. Only God can forgive sins." Right away, Jesus knew what they were thinking. And he said, "Why are you thinking such things? Is it easier for me to tell this crippled man that his sins are forgiven, or to tell him to get up and pick up his mat and go on home? I will show you that the Son of Man has the right to forgive sins here on earth." So Jesus said to the man, "Get up, pick up your mat and go on home." The man got right up. He picked up his mat and went out while everyone watched in amazement. They praised God and said, "We have never seen anything like this." Once again, Jesus went to the shore of Lake Galilee. A large crowd gathered around him, and he taught them. As he walked along, he saw Levi, the son of Alphaeus. Levi was sitting at the place for paying taxes, and Jesus said to him, "Come with me." So he got up and went with Jesus. Later, Jesus and his disciples were having dinner at Levi's house. Many tax collectors and other sinners had become followers of Jesus, and they were also guests at the dinner. Some of the teachers of the law of Moses were Pharisees, and they saw that Jesus was eating with sinners and tax collectors. So they asked his disciples, "Why does he eat with tax collectors and sinners?" Jesus heard them and answered, "Healthy people don't need a doctor, but sick people do. I didn't come to invite good people to be my followers. I came to invite sinners." The followers of John the Baptist and the Pharisees often went without eating. Some people came and asked Jesus, "Why do the followers of John and those of the Pharisees often go without eating, while your disciples never do?" Jesus answered, "The friends of a bridegroom don't go without eating while he is still with them. But the time will come when he will be taken from them. Then they will go without eating. No one patches old clothes by sewing on a piece of new cloth. The new piece would shrink and tear a bigger hole. No one pours new wine into old wineskins. The wine would swell and burst the old skins. Then the wine would be lost, and the skins would be ruined. New wine must be put into new wineskins." One Sabbath, Jesus and his disciples were walking through some wheat fields. His disciples were picking grains of wheat as they went along. Some Pharisees asked Jesus, "Why are your disciples picking grain on the Sabbath? They are not supposed to do that." Jesus answered, "Haven't you read what David did when he and his followers were hungry and in need? It was during the time of Abiathar, the high priest. David went into the house of God and ate the sacred loaves of bread that only priests are allowed to eat. He also gave some to his followers." Jesus finished by saying, "People were not made for the good of the Sabbath. The Sabbath was made for the good of people. So the Son of Man is Lord over the Sabbath."

The next time that Jesus went into the meeting place, a man with a crippled hand was there. The Pharisees wanted to accuse Jesus of doing something wrong, and they kept watching to see if Jesus would heal him on the Sabbath. Jesus told the man to stand up where everyone could see him. Then he asked, "On the Sabbath, should we do good deeds or evil deeds? Should we save someone's life or destroy it?" But no one said a word. Jesus was angry as he looked around at the people. Yet he felt sorry for them, because they were so stubborn. Then he told the man, "Stretch out your hand." He did, and his bad hand was healed. The Pharisees left, and right away they started making plans with Herod's followers to kill Jesus. Jesus led his disciples down to the shore of the lake. Large crowds followed him from Galilee, Judea, and Jerusalem. People came from Idumea, as well as other places east of the Jordan River. They also came from the region around the cities of Tyre and Sidon. All of these crowds came because they had heard what Jesus was doing. He even had to tell his disciples to get a boat ready to keep him from being crushed by the crowds. After Jesus had healed many people, the other sick people begged him to let them touch him. And whenever any evil spirit saw Jesus, they would fall to the ground and shout, "You are the Son of God." But Jesus warned the spirits not to tell who he was. Jesus decided to ask some of his disciples to go up on a mountain with him, and they went. Then he chose 12 of them to be his apostles so that they could be with him. He also wanted to send them out to preach and to force out demons. Simon was one of the 12, and Jesus named him Peter. There were also James and John, the two sons of Zebedee. Jesus called them Boanerges, which means thunderbolts. Andrew, Philip, Bartholomew, Matthew, Thomas, James, son of Alphaeus, and Thaddeus were also apostles. The others were Simon, known as the Eager One, and Judas Iscariot, who later betrayed Jesus. Jesus went back home, and once again such a large crowd gathered that there was no chance even to eat. When Jesus' family heard what he was doing, they thought he was crazy and went to get him under control. Some teachers of the law of Moses came from Jerusalem and said, "This man is under the power of Beelzebul, the ruler of demons. He is even forcing out demons with the help of Beelzebul." Jesus told the people to gather around him. Then he spoke to them in riddles and said, "How can Satan force himself out? A nation whose people fight each other won't last very long. And a family that fights won't last long either. So if Satan fights against himself, that will be the end of him. How can anyone break into the house of a strong man and steal his things unless he first ties up the strong man? Then he can take everything. I promise you that any of the sinful things you say or do can be forgiven, no matter how terrible those things are. But if you speak against the Holy Spirit, you can never be forgiven. That sin will be held against you forever." Jesus said this because the people were saying that he had an evil spirit in him. Jesus' mother and brothers came and stood outside. Then they sent someone with a message for him to come out to them. The crowd that was sitting around Jesus told him, "Your mother and your brothers and sisters are outside and want to see you." Jesus asked, "Who is my mother and who are my brothers?" Then he looked at the people sitting around him and said, "Here are my mother and my brothers. Anyone who obeys God is my brother or sister or mother."

The next time Jesus taught beside Lake Galilee, a big crowd gathered. It was so large that he had to sit in a boat out on the lake while the people stood on the shore. He used stories to teach them many things, and this is part of what he taught. Now listen. A farmer went out to scatter seed in a field. While the farmer was scattering the seed, some of it fell along the road and was eaten by birds. Other seeds fell on thin, rocky ground and quickly started growing because the soil wasn't very deep. But when the sun came up, the plants were scorched and dried up because they did not have enough roots. Some other seeds fell where thorn bushes grew up and choked out the plants, so they did not produce any grain. But a few seeds did fall on good ground where the plants grew and produced 30 or 60 or even 100 times as much as was scattered. Then Jesus said, "If you have ears, pay attention." When Jesus was alone with the 12 apostles and some others, they asked him about these stories. He answered, "I have explained the secret about God's kingdom to you. But for others, I can use only stories. The reason is, these people will look and look, but never see. They will listen and listen, but never understand. If they did, they would turn to God, and He would forgive them." Jesus told them, "If you don't understand this story, you won't understand any others. What the farmer is spreading is really the message about the kingdom. The seeds that fell along the road are the people who hear the message. But Satan soon comes and snatches it away from them. The seeds that fell on rocky ground are the people who gladly hear the message and accept it right away. But they don't have any roots, and they don't last very long. As soon as life gets hard, or the message gets them in trouble, they give up. The seeds that fell among the thorn bushes are also people who hear the message, but they start worrying about the needs of this life. They are fooled by the desire to get rich and to have all kinds of other things. So the message gets choked out, and they never produce anything. The seeds that fell on good ground are the people who hear and welcome the message. They produce 30 or 60 or even 100 times as much as was planted. Jesus also said, "You don't light a lamp and put it under a clay pot or under a bed. Don't you put a lamp on a lampstand? There is nothing hidden that will not be made public. There is no secret that will not be well known. If you have ears, pay attention. Listen carefully to what you hear. The way you treat others will be the way you will be treated. And even worse, everyone who has something will be given more. But people who don't have anything will lose what little they have." Again, Jesus said, "God's kingdom is like what happens when a farmer scatters seed in a field. The farmer sleeps at night and is up and around during the day. Yet the seeds keep sprouting and growing, and he doesn't understand how. It is the ground that makes the seeds sprout and grow into plants that produce grain. And when the harvest season comes and the grain is ripe, the farmer cuts it with a sickle." Finally, Jesus said, "What is God's kingdom like? What story can I use to explain it? It is like what happens when a mustard seed is planted in the ground. It is the smallest seed in all the world. But once it is planted, it grows larger than any garden plant. It even puts out branches that are big enough for birds to nest in its shade." Jesus used many other stories when he spoke to the people, and he taught them as much as they could understand. He did not tell them anything without using stories. But when he was alone with his disciples, he explained everything to them. That evening,
Jesus said to his disciples, "Let's cross to the east side." So they left the crowd, and his disciples started across the lake with him in the boat. Some other boats followed along. Suddenly, a windstorm struck the lake. Waves started splashing into the boat, and it was about to sink. Jesus was in the back of the boat with his head on a pillow, and he was asleep. His disciples woke him and said, "Teacher, don't you care that we're about to drown?" Jesus got up and ordered the wind and the waves to be quiet. The wind stopped, and everything was calm. Jesus asked his disciples, "Why were you afraid? Don't you have any faith?" Now they were more afraid than ever, and said to each other, "Who is this? Even the wind and the waves obey him."

Listen, the name of our program is The King is Coming, because we believe the King is coming. And we know He's coming because Jesus authenticated His second coming by rising from the dead.

0: Hello, everyone, and welcome to Bethlehem Glory. We're glad that you're joining us. We're getting to the end of the book of Hebrews. This will be our last week. And by now, I know that you've read this book many, many times. It's a glorious epistle. And there's so much that we can see in there relevant for my walk and your walk today that we need to be pressing on and going on in the things of God. So before we get started, let's start off with our simple prayer from Psalm 119 and verse 18. And it's a very important prayer. Lord, open our eyes that we would see wonderful things in your word. And then, Lord, open our hearts and our whole being that we might walk in that precious, holy truth. In Christ's name we pray. Amen and amen. We're in the 12th chapter, and we're going to be reading verses 18 through to 21. And there's a lot in this lesson today, but I trust that we'll get everything completed this week. It says, "For ye are not come unto a mount that might be touched and that burned with fire, and unto blackness and darkness and tempest, and the sound of a trumpet and the voice of words, which voice they that heard entreated that no word should be spoken unto them. For they could not endure that which was enjoined. If even a beast touch the mountain, it shall be stoned. And so fearful was the appearance that Moses said, I exceedingly fear and quake." They didn't want to hear directly from God. They said, "Moses, you listen and then you tell us. You tell us what he said," because they were so fearful that they didn't want the word spoken unto them personally. Now, we're talking here about Mount Sinai, where the law was given, and its condemnation, and we see the terror and the fire and all of the negatives that we're talking about, the fire and the blackness and the darkness and the tempest and everything that the law can bring to us. But we know we have the peace because that law has been fulfilled in Christ Jesus. In Exodus, it says, "Take heed to yourselves that ye go not up into the mount. Whoever touches the mount shall be put to death." They couldn't even get near to the presence of God. "But I want to flee to the mountain. I go to the mountain from whence cometh my help," the psalmist tells me. And in Psalm 11, it says, "In the Lord put I my trust. How say ye to my soul, flee as a bird to your mountain. And my mountain and high tower is Jesus Christ." We're going to be talking about Mount Zion in just a few moments, but this is Mount Sinai and the law and what it meant. So we see the dispensation again of the two, the old and the new, the old covenant and the new covenant. And we know that all had been fulfilled in Christ Jesus. It's been perfected. And we now can live that life of power and love because we're in the dispensation of grace. We're under grace. "Ye are not come unto Mount Sinai." Now, they represent the two covenants, actually, Hagar and Sarah, when we look at Mount Sinai and Mount Zion. It says, "For these are two covenants, one from Mount Sinai, bearing children unto bondage," Ishmael, Hagar, "and answereth to the Jerusalem that now is," the earthly things. "But the Jerusalem that is above is free, which is our mother." That's in Galatians, the fourth chapter. That's the Jerusalem that we seek, the one from the seed of Isaac, the heavenly Jerusalem. It says, "We're not come to the mount that might not be touched." And he gave us those seven negatives: the mount touched by God, fire, blackness of cloud, darkness, thunder, the sound of the trumpet, the voice of God, everything that terrified the people. And even Moses was terrified because of the quaking and the everything that happened there. He was terrified in his spirit as well. So the law condemns, but grace says, "Come closer." The law says, "Not any further." And grace says, "I want you to come close to me. I want to wrap my arms around you." So the law can bring self-condemnation. If you read Romans, the 7th and 8th chapter, and I recommend them as reading because the one talks about the law and the other one talks about grace. And in the 7th chapter, you're going to see the wretchedness and the impotence and the condemnation that law can bring. But then Paul doesn't leave us there without hope. We see in the 8th chapter, liberty, peace, love, the rest of God. We see what grace can do for us, and we see what pressing on can do in the life of the believer. So we have the two compared again. Grace, God's grace is so wonderful. It tells us in 2 Corinthians this. I wrote this scripture down. For ye know the grace of our Lord Jesus Christ, though he was rich, and indeed he was, for our sake became poor, emptied himself. He emptied himself, that through his poverty we may become rich. We become heirs of the promises of God because of what Christ Jesus did for us. So we don't fear Mount Sinai. We've been set free. We've been delivered from that bondage. And we embrace Mount Zion. And we're going to see that in just a few moments and talk about the wonderful things that we have because of Mount Zion and that heavenly Jerusalem and our Lord and Savior Jesus Christ and what he has done for us on Calvary. He calls us away from Sinai to Zion. He gives us free and full pardon of our sins. And the law, where is it now? It's in our hearts. Written by the very finger of God in our hearts. That's where the law is right now. So we see that he's our high priest. He's the mediator. We don't need to be terrified anymore. There's no condemnation for those who are in Christ Jesus. There is condemnation for those that are not in Christ Jesus. That's why we need to have a burden for souls, that they would come into the kingdom of our living God. He's a living God. He's a faithful high priest. He's our living God. So there's so much in salvation by the law that looks like true salvation. Many are led astray because it looks like the real thing. And we try to work our way to heaven and do all these good things. That's important to do, but not before salvation. Salvation has to be first, and it has to be by grace and by grace alone. Mount Sinai means my self-effort. By my own goodness, by my own strength. Mount Sinai only points the way to Mount Zion, to the city of our God, to the New Jerusalem, to the Isaac. It points us away from Ishmael and Hagar and the wilderness living to Mount Zion and Sarah and Isaac and the promised seed, Jesus Christ, who lives within us. We're going to continue this, and we're going to be talking about Mount Zion in the next segment. And it's beautiful to see what Christ has done for us. We'll be right back.
1: Christian persecution stands as one of our world's greatest challenges. How can we expect to make any noticeable difference? Hello, I'm Sam Rohr with another Stand in the Gap Minute. When we face complex issues like the persecuted church, we can become overwhelmed and do nothing. But let me encourage you. How you live has eternal impact. In Matthew 25, Jesus taught that how we treat the least of these is service to the Lord. He said, "As you did it to one of the least of these, my brothers, you did it to me." We don't have to solve all the world's problems. Instead, we faithfully serve the needs before us. Who is hurting in your sphere of influence? Where can you make a difference in your family, your church, or your community? When you begin with the next person you meet, you may find the difference you make has global and eternal significance.

0: to be able to just get my son here and not think about how we will pay for it. It just takes so much weight off of my family. St. Jude allowed me to focus on being a mom to Bryce. And sometimes I'm just in awe of the impact St. Jude has, not only on this community, but the world.
1: We're in the 12th chapter, and we'll be reading verses 22, 23, and 24 now and commenting on that. We just talked about Mount Sinai and the law and the terror and the condemnation that that brings and how it's been fulfilled in Christ. Now it says, but ye are come, you and me as believers in Jesus Christ, are come unto Mount Zion and unto the city of the living God. That's where we live. The heavenly Jerusalem, and to the innumerable hosts of angels, to the general assembly and the church of the firstborn who are enrolled in heaven. Our role is up there. My name's on that book up there in heaven, and so is yours. That's where we're going. And to the God, the judge of all, and to the spirits of just men made perfect, and to Jesus, the mediator of a new covenant, and to the blood of sprinkling that speaketh better than that of Abel. So we're now comparing the two. We saw Mount Sinai. Now we're seeing Mount Zion. It says, I, John, in John's gospel, it says, I, John, saw the holy city, the new Jerusalem, coming down from God out of heaven, and the first earth was passed away. John the Revelator wrote that. He said, I saw it. I saw what the whole culmination of what we believe in. I saw it. And we have to believe that by faith, that we've seen that too as well. In the psalmist, it says, and there's a song that we sing about this very scripture, Psalm 48, beautiful in elevation, the joy of the whole earth is Mount Zion on the sides of the north, the city of our great God. It's beautiful. It's elevated. It's the things of God. It's lifted above these earthly things. That's the joy of the whole earth. That's the joy that I'm waiting for. I have that joy now, and I have that kingdom living now, but I have an anticipation of that holy city, that new Jerusalem. And he mentions seven things here as well, and we'll go over these seven very briefly. Ye are come unto Mount Zion and unto the city of the living God, the heavenly Jerusalem. Now, in Revelations it says, and I'll read this, there's a couple scriptures like 1 and 3 and 10 and 11. I kind of combined them and condensed them, so I'll read them to you. He says, behold, the tabernacle of God is with men, with you and me, and he shall dwell with them, and they shall be his people, and God himself shall be with them and be their God, personal. The Lord God Almighty and the Lamb are the temple thereof. That's the Lamb that was slain for me and you. The glory of God did lighten it. That's the light of the world. And the light thereof is the Lamb. The Lamb is the light. And you have the light within you. The throne of God and the Lamb shall be therein, and his servants shall do him service, and they shall see his face. This is the city that we're going to. This is our heavenly destiny. Abraham looked for it, and he had an epiphany. We're citizens there. You and I are citizens in that city. And he said, and to the innumerable hosts of angels. That was the second thing he mentioned. These are the ones who stand around the throne of God. They're sent there to minister to heirs of salvation. He sends them on missions. He sends Gabriel, and Michael. And they're not heirs of salvation. They're created beings. But they are sent to minister to you and me. But they worship him out of obedience. And they're there. And then three, he mentions, to the general assembly and the church of the firstborn, who are enrolled in heaven. In Colossians it says, who is the image of the invisible God, the firstborn of every creature? That's Jesus Christ. And in James it says, of his own will begat he us, you and me, the word of truth, that we should be a kind of first fruit of his creatures. We're going to be part of that company if we're born into the kingdom of God. And then it says, and to the judge of all, that's number four that he mentions. We live in the home of the judge. We don't need to fear the judge if we're living holy, godly, repentant lives and seeking to go on. Those that don't know him, yes, they're going to be judged, and they're already judged. I pray that they come to the knowledge of Christ Jesus, our Lord and our Savior. And to the spirits of just men made perfect. they're the ones who are committed to Christ, totally holy, that they're not walking in ways of perdition and willful sinning, as we've talked about in this epistle of Hebrews, but they're committed to the Lordship of Jesus. They're in right and perfect standing with Him and to Jesus, the mediator of a new covenant. Moses was the mediator of the covenant of Sinai, but Jesus is our mediator. And there's only one now between God and man, and that's Christ Jesus our Lord. So on Mount Zion, we come to Jesus. He's our perfect mediator. And how do we come? By the power of the Holy Spirit. That's how we come. And number 7, he talks about the blood of sprinkling, which speaks better than that of Abel. Now we know that Abel offered a sacrifice to God, and he offered the firstling of his flock, his first little lamb. But how much greater is the Lamb of God that was slain for the sins of all mankind, that whosoever believeth on him should not perish but have eternal life. So blood was shed on earth, but that blood is also applied in heaven. If they're waiting for me, he took that blood to heaven with him. He opened the veil. And we don't have to come with fear and trembling and quaking as it spoke about with Mount Sinai. No, there is power in the blood of Jesus. Power. And that power defeated the enemy once for all, forever. And so if we call upon the name of the Lord, that blood is ours. You who are come. He bought that. He paid that ransom price for you and for me. Whoever wants to come to him, we're coming to the heavenly Jerusalem. Enter in. Dwell there. Where do you want to be? Under Sinai and bondage? Under Zion and liberty and freedom and rest. This is the rest that he gives us. This is the peace of God. This is the place of our abode. It can be ours now through the power of the Holy Spirit. He sent the Comforter. He sent it. And he says, receive my peace. My peace, I give it to you. If someone gives you a gift, you have to take it and hold on to it and make it yours. It says, salvation brings us to the city of God, to the fellowship of saints, and he will work in our heart more than our mind can understand. Do you believe that? Do you believe that God will work in your heart today? That you can walk in the fullness of everything that we've been talking about in this epistle? That's his desire for me. That's his desire for you. And we can do it, not because of us, but because of the Holy Spirit within us, enabling us. Because we have the divine Comforter sent to us that we might keep going on in our walk with God. We'll be right back.
2: Can the biblical narrative of a global flood in Genesis 7 be true? Could such an immense structure have even been built thousands of years ago? And how would Noah and his family have fed and cared for that many animals? We'll dive deeply into the details of how the ark was constructed and answer the skeptics' charges against the global flood. Flooded with Facts Part 2 with Dr. Brad Harab. This week on Origins.
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2: I'm Larry Bird. I've been part of Lighthouse TV since the very beginning. 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
3: Listen, the name of our program is The King is Coming, because we believe the King is coming. And we know He's coming, because Jesus authenticated His second coming by rising from the dead.

We're in chapter 12. We'll be reading verses 25 through 29. See that ye refuse not him that speaketh. For if they escape not when they refused him that warned them on earth, much more shall not we escape who turn away from him that warneth from heaven. They didn't escape. We better take heed, is what Paul is saying to each one of us. Whose voice then shook the earth, but now he hath promised, saying, yet once more will I make to tremble not the earth only, but also the heaven. And this word, yet once more, signifieth the removing of those things that are shaken, as of things that have been made, that those things which are not shaken may remain. Wherefore, receiving a kingdom that cannot be shaken, let us have grace, whereby we may offer service well-pleasing to God with reverence and awe, for our God is a consuming fire. A consuming fire.

greater responsibility. It says in 2 Peter, "Beloved, seeing ye know these things," knowing and understanding the things of God, "beware, lest ye also be led away by error and fall from your own steadfastness." We think we can't. We know the Word of God and we've made a commitment to Christ, and someone couldn't seduce us. The enemy couldn't seduce us into falling back and falling away. Oh, it's like the little foxes in the vine. We don't even realize that they're being eaten away until there's a huge hole there and we realize, what has happened in my spiritual life? I'm not the person that I used to be. I'm not the person that fell in love with Jesus. And we realize that we need to get our hearts right with God again. So there's terror at Sinai. There's peace in Zion. It says, "He whose voice then shook the earth has spoken yet once more." He spoke through the prophets. We began this epistle this way. But now he speaks to us in his Son. He speaks to us in his Son, and he's speaking to you and me right now, that we listen to him. The final shaking, the city that hath foundation, the city that is heavenly is the only thing that's going to last. Everything else will be shaken. It says, "Wherefore, receiving a kingdom that cannot be shaken." This is the kingdom I want to be in, the kingdom of God. It's only the spiritual world, only the spiritual world that we can truly trust in. Do you know that? Anything else can be shaken. It's the spirit within me. No one can rob me of my salvation unless I allow that to happen. No one can rob me of my peace unless I allow that to happen. No one can rob me of my joy. The enemy can't do it unless I allow that, unless I don't stay in the Word. Because where's the kingdom? The kingdom of God is within you. We read that. It's within you and me. And he's going to be with us, and he's going to dwell with us. I just read that long scripture before from Revelation as well. That kingdom is within you and me. "Wherefore, receiving a kingdom that cannot be shaken, let us by grace whereby we may offer service well-pleasing to God with godly fear and awe." So that one that cannot be shaken. Corinthians says we're supposed to be steadfast, unmovable, and abounding in the things of God. Well, that says it all. Steadfast. Our feet firmly planted upon our beliefs and our conviction. Unmovable. I can't be shaken or swayed back and forth by every wind of doctrine. I set my face as a flint, and I'm pressing on to that mark. And always abounding. Always, not only just inching forward, but leaping forward. Leaping forward in the things of God, desiring to go on. So we want to hold fast to all of the promises. We've heard that over again. Hold fast, stand still, press on in this epistle. That we might be offer service well-pleasing to God. So we're told to draw nigh and then to serve him day and night in the temple. That was David's desire, that he could have audience with God all the time. That was the one desire of his heart. The one desire was to dwell in the house of the Lord all the days of his life and to be able to inquire of God. Well, you and I have that availability in our hearts. So grace not only does to me, it covers my imperfections, it accepts me the way I am, but it also enables, we have enabling grace that enables us to do service to God, to be well-pleasing to him, to live a life of repentance. Our God is a consuming fire. Fire. It can be good or bad. Do you know that? Fire can keep us warm. We can cook with fire. That's great. Fire can destroy homes. That can be bad. Well, we can have the baptism of fire or the judgment of fire. Good or bad. Noah was moved with godly fear. That's being afraid not to do what God tells us in his Word. That's godly fear. So we see the awful reality of sin, and we know what it is. We saw it, the blackness and the thunder and everything on Sinai and what sin can do. But our God is a consuming fire, and Sinai was but a shadow of Zion, which was to come. Fire is a blessing or a curse. We can have the fire of God in Sodom and Gomorrah, or the baptism of fire in my heart and your heart, and we can know him as a comfort, as a blessing, as the one who warms us. When we're cold and distant, we can come to the fire of God because we've had the baptism of fire. If

you're a believer in Christ, you have been filled with the Holy Ghost. And so you have that within you. But sometimes we need to rekindle those flames. How do we rekindle? By getting on our faces and repenting and saying, God, I have fallen short. Maybe I see myself in the Christians that were in Jerusalem. Help me, Lord. Enable me through the power of your Holy Spirit to repent of my ways and press on and love you today as I did the first love in my heart. In Romans, the second chapter, it says, we are sure the judgments of God are according to truth. So whatever we get in the final analysis, it's absolute, total truth. It's according to his word that we're judged. It's according to his grace. And so whatever he does is going to be truthful and exactly what we deserve. I pray he says, well done. We'll see you next time on Bethlehem Glory.

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0: Thanks for joining us for this special edition of CBN Newswatch. I'm Ephraim Graham. Here's a quick look at what's coming up.
1: I was okay getting shot at. I could manage that. I can control my actions. What I could not control were my kids screaming and fighting with each other.
2: Stephen Nisbet witnessed loss on the front lines, and it traveled home to affect his family life.
1: How do I get myself not feeling like the biggest failure on the planet, not feeling this depression?
2: See how this former member of the armed services found hope. 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
4: 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And I just kept writing.
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0: Armed service members are no stranger to loss, especially those in elite units. They've seen the high cost of service up close as they drape American flags over the caskets of friends and fellow soldiers. We want to share the story of one former pararescueman who suffered devastating loss but then found new purpose and rediscovered his faith. Here's National Security Correspondent Caitlin Burke.
6: For those who serve on the front lines, there's a common belief that coming home means the fight is over. But for many veterans, it's actually where a new battle begins.
1: I was always preparing for the next thing. I was always getting ready. What's the next deployment? Or contending with the things that I just dealt with.
6: For over a decade, pararescueman Stephen Nisbet was the one others called in their most critical moments.
1: The special operations need to call 911 in some regard. We are that 911 service for them.
6: As he risked his life to save others, however, the loss that came with the job piled up. And those effects surfaced each time he went home.
1: I was okay getting shot at. I could manage that. I can control my actions. What I could not control were my kids screaming and fighting with each other and dealing with death all the time. I was always afraid that one of them was going to get hurt so bad that they were going to die, and because the other one was causing that.
6: His response was to lash out. That, combined with other concerning behaviors, led his wife Ashley to take action.
1: After one particular evening of my kids screaming, me getting loud and aggressive, and coming downstairs feeling serious shame about what I just did, my wife came down and told me that, like, hey, I love you, but your boys are afraid of you.
7: You don't want to ever be scared of the person you love. And I didn't know how to have that conversation. How do you tell your husband your children are afraid of you?
6: Her courage to speak up led Nisbet to realize it was time to seek help.
1: Fortunately, we have those embedded resources within the squadron, so I was able to see the psychologist, ask some questions, do that cognitive test, and then sit with the therapist and talk about all the other things that piled up.
6: Access to that kind of support made all the difference. Nisbet began to see improvement without having to give up his pararescue career. Then, in October 2019, a training mission ended in tragedy.
1: The guy that was on the rope fell probably, he got about halfway down, so he fell about 30 or so feet. But Peter was doing what he was trained to do and was tied into that anchor system itself. He was totally hooked in. So the weight of one of the guys falling pulled him off of the very top. And so I watched him slide by me and fly over.
6: After several resuscitation attempts, including Nisbet and first responders, his teammate Peter was pronounced dead.
1: There was a police officer there, and he had been in the service before. He had been a veteran himself. And he said, hey, I have an American flag in my cruiser. Would you guys like to pin it on his body? And I said, yep. And I pinned it on his body, and we saluted him as he was placed in the ambulance. And I said, this is the last flag I'm going to put on my friend.
7: And one of the most gut-wrenching experiences I've ever had is being next to Steve when they brought Peter's body home. That was, I can't hear taps anymore because it brings me back to that day.
6: For Nisbet, the grief turned inward.
1: How do I get myself not feeling like the biggest failure on the planet, not feeling this depression, this guilt, this shame, this blame. Everything you could possibly think of was what was going through my mind.
6: He pulled himself off the team and again took advantage of support services. Then, at Peter's funeral, Nesbitt saw something he couldn't explain.
1: Peter was a very well-known Christian. They have peace, and I don't have peace. How do I get that peace? So one of my good friends who had retired out of that unit that I was at, he was a pastor, and I went up to him the next day, and I said, will you teach me what Peter believed? Help me believe. You have this one opportunity.
6: Those interactions led to a turning point, bringing him back to a faith he'd walked away from. As Nesbitt put down the shame and guilt, a new purpose emerged.
1: I had the psychologist, the strength coaches, the dietitians, the physical therapist, anybody, any bit of care that I wanted. I started to realize not everybody gets that. Those things, those tools really gave me resources to prevent me from becoming a statistic, from taking my own life. And I knew that the first responder community didn't get it, and I knew that the regular veteran, conventional veteran folks didn't get it.
6: In 2021, after medically retiring from the Air Force with a post-traumatic stress diagnosis, Nesbitt launched Shields and Stripes. It's a program providing veterans and first responders the kind of specialized care he'd received as an elite operator, while also including a spiritual component.
1: So Shields and Stripes, on a biblical perspective, the shield represents the shield of faith and protecting those around us. And then the stripes represents by his stripes we are healed.
6: Participants accepted to the program receive 3 months of on-site treatment free of charge. They're then discharged to continue working from home while still having access to the program's network. It's a model Nesbitt believes will save lives.
1: If Peter's accident didn't take place, this organization would have never been found. I believe this was our mission.
6: For Nesbitt, the uniform may now be off, but his purpose remains the same, that others may live. Caitlin Burke, CBN News, Clarksville, Tennessee.
0: 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See how this global movement is redefining missions. Stay with us. You're watching CBN Newswatch.
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14: 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I just called out to Jesus from that moment. I felt like God took it and was like, I'm going to heal you.
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0: 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Brazil sends missionaries into the world, but its approach is far from typical. Missionaries use everyday jobs and personal connection to bring their faith across borders. CBN's George Thomas shows us how this is redefining what it means to serve on the mission field.

0: While Brazil is certainly famous for soccer, samba, and the Amazon, it's also becoming known for something else: sending missionaries. From bustling Sao Paulo to small villages half a world away, Brazilians are being called to spread the message of Jesus Christ. They include 45-year-old Daniel Silva from the city of Belo Horizonte.
1: I've known about missions since 2005, but I decided to answer this call in 2014.
0: Instead of preaching from a pulpit, Silvia serves coffee. She opens small cafes in the Middle East and Asia, places traditionally missionaries aren't often welcome.
1: In addition to generating income for that nation and generating local jobs, I can build relationships with people, right? With each person who enters, in my case, a coffee shop, it's an opportunity to make friends, to strengthen relationships, and over time, share the love of Christ with others.
0: Silva has faced plenty of barriers, such as new languages, strange foods, and unique cultures.
1: In the beginning, I had a lot of difficulty communicating. I didn't know the language. The food was another shock. It was very spicy compared to what I'm used to in Brazil. I also traveled to very remote areas where there were no roads and the conditions were so tough.
2: What's this?
3: This is South Africa, Zulu, Sotho, Xhosa, Setswana, Shangani, 30 years ago. And I was
2: that
3: young.
2: Was you as a missionary?
3: Yes, I was young. Look how the Brazilian can connect. I was the only white in the middle of this great crowd in the time of apartheid when whites and blacks couldn't talk to each other. It was forbidden by law.
2: Do you miss being a missionary?
3: I would love to go back there.
0: Marcelo Crivella, a well-known evangelical pastor turned politician, once served in several African nations. He says Brazil's warmth, hospitality, and cultural diversity helps its missionaries connect across borders like never before.
3: Here in Brazil, we are not red, we are not white, we are not yellow, we are not black. We are Brazilians. We are a mix of everything. Then we can go and be accepted in all this country.
0: Each year, roughly 400,000 missionaries are deployed around the world. The United States is the number one mission sending country, deploying roughly about 127,000 missionaries. Brazil comes in at number two. Each year, about 38,000 Brazilians travel around the world. Dr. Todd Johnson, a leading religion researcher at Gordon Conwell Theological Seminary, says Brazilians have a deep understanding of God's command to go into all the world and make disciples.
4: Brazilians have done a wide range of things, from planting churches to doing aid work of various kinds in some of the toughest places in the world. And it's really a story that probably is not known by most people.
0: And they're also changing how missions are done.
5: Brazilian churches want to grow and expand to other nations. So they realize that the traditional way of doing missions needs to be challenged and reshaped.
0: Breno Vietas spent 13 years serving in Mozambique and Spain. He says the old model of raising support can be tough, especially on families.
5: I remember being so concerned about raising funds as a missionary. We had so little. And what little we had, we shared with the Mozambican missionaries.
0: Now he's leading a national push for churches here to encourage missionaries to work regular jobs while also serving in ministry. The goal? Make missions smarter, more sustainable, and more effective.
5: I've returned to Brazil now from the field to mobilize our churches for this new vision.
6: No, Europe is not dead. We're just getting started.
0: Rebecca Teixeira is part of this new generation. With the Brazilian Foursquare Church, her family has planted congregations in Portugal for years. Now she travels across the continent, encouraging young believers to reclaim Europe for Jesus.
6: My heart is to empower and encourage these young leaders. If it's in Portugal, Sweden, Denmark, Germany, I don't care. A place is just a possibility to see the action of God. This is what South Americans, they really think of. Legacy, enduring, lasting legacy throughout families and generations.
0: In 2000, Brazil made history when 140,000 young people packed three stadiums for The Send, a 12-hour rally to mobilize new wave of missionaries. Nearly 2 million more joined online. One of the most powerful moments came as tens of thousands of Brazilians lifted their shoes in the air as a symbolic pledge to take the gospel to the nations.
6: Missions is done in the following way. It is with the hands of the ones that give, the knees of the ones that pray, and with the feet of the ones that go.
0: From coffee shops in Asia to churches across Europe, this new wave of Brazilian missionaries being trained to work bivocationally is blazing a path not just about passion, but about sustainability as they carry Christ to the nations. George Thomas, CBN News, Sao Paulo, Brazil.
7: We're staying on the mission field and sitting down with Pastor Troy Vaughn. He's sharing his journey from Skid Row to CEO. Stay with us. 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
7: Welcome back to CBN News Watch. Pastor Troy Vaughn's memoir, From Skid Row to CEO, traces his life journey from the military to homelessness and then to executive leadership. It's a story of transformation and second chances.
16: Troy Vaughn, he is the very embodiment of hope. He deeply believes even the most broken spirits can be saved.
17: I used to sleep in a cardboard box in Crocker. And God called me out of a cardboard box.
7: So the last time we spoke, we were on Skid Row.
17: Yes.
7: At a music dream you had.
17: Yes.
7: that came true. What's life been like in those few years now?
17: Oh, man, life has been so fantastic. I left the mission in February of last year. And by this time, it had grown to massive proportions. And so God told me He needed my voice in different ways. And He said, start writing. So I got in my prayer closet and I started writing. And I just kept writing. And I ended up with From Skid Row
7: to CEO.
17: CEO.
7: Wow. What was the process like giving birth to this?
17: Well, we started out, I have a young lady in my church named Joanne Poplar. And she's in British media. And she's been with me now for like 15 years. And she said the Lord came to her in a dream and told her to help me write my book. So we started out with a series of interviews, in-depth interviews. And it was very cathartic, really, you know, discovering a lot of things I thought I had buried. And so she interviewed me, she interviewed family members, friends. I mean, it really got deep. And we started with this whole linear process. And then in the midst of that, God breathed in a whole different life where he said, I wanted to do it in a more cinematic approach. And then we came up with this approach in terms of how we wanted to tell the story.
7: One of the things that a reviewer said is that this book is a masterclass in human resilience, divine intervention, and the power of saying yes to purpose.
17: Yes.
7: When you hear that, what do you think?
17: I was like, is that about me? You know, sometimes when you hear people say those things about your life or something you've written or anything you've done, it really is a testament to God, not so much you, right? Because it really is his handiwork. When we see ourselves as an instrument in the hand of the master, and anything that comes from that has to give him glory. And so I'm in awe, really, of everything, every word, everything that was created in there. It came from me and my heart and my soul. One of the things that I prayed about is I wanted to have ownership of my voice, because I wanted to make sure that I had an apparatus in place that would be available to help other people share their voices.
7: Why this type of book to make people or push people to do the work to bring themselves?
17: Because, you know, everybody has a skid row, you know, and, you know, everybody has a space where they have a place where they're encountering God and they need to be able to see that. And God is just using my story as a backdrop, right? To help them to be able to experience that and to see that. And I think this book is needed now. God called me out of one scenario into this space because he had need of me. And my story is not unique in the sense that there's many people who've been homeless before, many people that have been out of Skid Row and overcome life, but my voice is needed. And the way God has used it and is using my whole arc and my whole life story is needed now to tell the story so that other people can see their life as a mirror through it. And I think this book is a reflection of that. I've been reminded every day of where I was, but the grace of God, there go I.
7: Pastor Troy Vaughn's memoir, From Skid Row to CEO, is available right now wherever you purchase your reading material. Baptized by Fire, it's a song and a real-life story for country singer Wade Jennings. He's sharing that and the life behind the lyrics when we come back. Stay with us. You're watching CBN News Watch.

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1: Welcome back. Country singer Wade Jennings is hot. That is honest, open, and transparent, especially when it comes to his personal battles and his journey in the footsteps of his musical grandfather. It's all part of the Wade Jennings project called Baptized by Fire.
2: I was headed down a path of destruction with a pain that I just couldn't kill.
1: So in terms of your music catalog, we go from Gypsy Soul to Jekyll and Hyde and now Baptized by Fire.
3: Yeah.
1: Why a gospel album?
3: It's a country album with gospel overtones.
2: And the hope that nothing could feel.
3: It's probably the most vulnerable I've ever been, but that's the way God likes us sometimes, I guess, because that's where I'm at today. I was led here. And I just hope everybody loves the album, man.
1: Love what I've heard. Tell me, why do you say this is the most vulnerable?
3: Because it's different than anything I've ever done. Mm. You know, in my life, I've made myself pretty comfortable on stage doing like country, rock, and blues, you know, and being the life of the party. And, you know, everybody enjoys the good time at the shows, but everybody also comes and talks to me after the show at my merch booth and lets me know that they heard me, you know, and when they hear me, it means the world.

0: dark.
1: Heard you say that you didn't know that there was a light at the end of the tunnel and you weren't looking for one. Tell me about that time in your life. What was going on?
2: Well, you know, I started partying at a really young age, you know. Drugs and alcohol was like just part of me, you know. That along with smoking cigarettes and weed. And it was just, I thought that was who I was going to be my whole life, you know. But over time, it led me away from Jesus. It led me away from God and any kind of moral structure at all, you know what I mean? So a lot of the things I would do, I had no problem with doing them because I didn't think there was any consequence for them. I've met a woman that, you know, struck a different chord in me, you know what I mean? And I ended up cheating on her. And she did, she in return cheated on me. And then I felt like I'd hit my rock bottom at that point, you know? And I went to rehab thinking that she was never coming back. And they gave me two choices. They said, you can go through a regular rehab or you can go through this spiritual course we've got. And so I went to church every day for 28 days. And I went through my meetings and all that stuff. And I put my best foot forward. And I wanted to just be a better me for whoever was going to be left in my life, you know?

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25: Wawa has tacos now?
26: Tacos!
27: It smells so good.
28: Fabulous. That was a legit taco.
25: Yeah, I'm going to be coming back for these.
27: This is perfect.
26: So flavorful.
25: It's seasoned very well.
29: Beef is really good. I would say it's better than the taco.
26: I'm going to Wawa for my taco.
25: It's delicious.
28: It's not too spicy, but just spicy enough.
29: I love it. This is kind of like homemade.
28: Don't let your mom hear that.
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3: Los subtítulos son cortesía de la Liga.

0: Well, good morning. I'm Jeff Coleman.
1: And I'm Deborah Pinkerton. Welcome to a special edition of Morning Light as we highlight the faith journeys of some of our favorite panelists and guests.
0: So we begin with a panelist who has appeared the most on Morning Light, Cynthia Lyon. She's an educator and community leader.
1: And while Cynthia grew up in the church, attending was more of a habit than a relationship. She shares how the birth of her children helped her grow in her faith. Cynthia, thanks for being with us. Sure. Share your faith journey with us.
2: Sure. I always went to church when I was growing up. I think it was more of what we did. So we were always, you know, dressed and coiffed, and because that's the way people went to church years ago. So we did that. I think it was really only after I had children that my walk began to change. My investigation into the Bible, what I needed to know, I think, became more important to me and really has continued ever since. So,
1: what do you think that transition was?
2: Well, I think it transitioned for me more of something that became really, really important to me rather than it just needed to be done. So again, when I was growing up and through my teenage years, it was just what we did. I can't honestly say that I learned everything I needed to know when I was growing up. I had a lot of fun at church. We had great youth group. I went to church camp. I had great friends. But it was really when it became really important to me and to my heart and to my family, that it became really a gift that I wanted to make sure that I was raising my children in an environment where they could grow.
1: And it is something, since your parents had you go to church, and sure, it was sort of just something that you did every Sunday, and like you mentioned, going to church camp, it's something that you wanted to pass on to your children too.
2: Absolutely. Absolutely. And we had left the Presbyterian church at that particular point, and were attending another church. And they did. They grew up in a, you know, a Tots to Twos program, and we went to Sunday school with them, and then we went to church and to a contemporary service. And they did experience more growth, more learning, more understanding, I think, as they were growing up. Because I'm not sure, I hate to use the word prim and proper, but I think it became more of a relaxed atmosphere for our family, which I think is really important to have a forum where you want to grow in your faith. Yeah.
1: And how have you seen your faith continue to grow?
2: Wow, yeah. Well, I mean, I've been very, very blessed with you and Jeff in the last year, and this has really helped. The backstory is my father's family were pastors, and so I watched that also growing up in the good and the bad, I think, of pastoring a church. So I really think probably in the last 10 years or so, as my children have grown, gone on to college and left, you know, our home, it gives me a lot more of an opportunity, I think, to be able to have some more time. And I that's probably more of an excuse than it needs to be, because I think we always need to wake up and the first thing we do is you know, read a scripture. It's very easy to say and sometimes forgotten, easily forgotten. So I really would say it's been 20 years, and it's really been more 10 years of some, you know, I would say Bible studying, and I have not read cover to cover, but I've enjoyed what I've done in the research that I've done, and certainly the Morning Light show has been a huge help in that.
1: That's so wonderful to hear. How do you see your faith making a difference in your life?
2: Wow, that's a great question. Well, I'm hoping it's really making a difference in my light, how my life, how I can shine the light to others. I work in the high school environment. I work at a community pool, and so my job is to make sure that I am working on shining the light. And so I work on that struggle between what is okay to say in that environment and then hold back when I need to, which is sometimes a hard lesson to learn, I think. But I am, I think, hopefully making a positive impact, not only on, obviously, my immediate family when that needs to happen, but the community around me, which I think is really important. And really the teenagers, which I think is kind of really my passion right now.
1: Cynthia, I'm sure you're having a very positive impact on all the people that you encounter every day.
2: Well, thank you.
1: Thanks so much for sharing your journey with us.
2: Thank you.
1: John Wetzel is also a familiar face on the panel and is a close second in appearances behind Cynthia. John served 3 terms as Pennsylvania's Secretary of Corrections. He was adopted and grew up in Lebanon County.
0: But it was while he attended church as a child that he was led astray. John shared how an encounter with his birth mother helped him realize the need for God in his life.
1: John, thanks for being with us. You have been on the panel a number of times. Share your faith journey with us.
3: Yeah, well, I think your viewers saw it pretty much. I mean, I grew up Lutheran. You know, I was adopted, and I grew up in Myerstown, so... I like to say I was Pennsylvania Dutch. I grew up Pennsylvania Dutch in a Lutheran church, like a good Pennsylvania Dutch young man. In 2004, I converted to Orthodoxy. I'm very active in my church in Chambersburg, St. Mary Orthodox Church, throughout my career. To be honest, in looking back, about halfway through my time as Secretary of Corrections, you know, I kind of fell away from the church and attended less, and I think... again, looking back through someone who's been on a journey, you know, really lost my humility and lost my connection to God and understanding that having God in the center of my life just kind of slipped away. And so I retired in 21, hadn't been going to church or anything. And then ended up getting married at the end of 2023 to my wife, Phoebe. And shortly thereafter, my life just got really destabilized. I came in contact with my birth mother, and in a really hurtful, kind of damaging way, and really really destabilized my life. I was confronted with really my orphan, being an orphan, and having to acknowledge it. And fortunately, again, I in a loving relationship, and my wife drug me back to church, and she was not Orthodox, but drug me back to the church that I was a member of. And through really just throwing myself into church alone, just going to church and initially just going through the motions, quite frankly, just showing up. That's as much as I was doing. And then just praying, just got to a point where I realized I couldn't do anything. It wasn't, you know, and I can tell you times in the middle of the night where I just said, I'm done, I give up, whatever you want me to do.
1: Wow.
3: And so, like I said, I think that if you look back to the first show to now, I'm like I feel like a different human being, but it was not a fun path. Wow. It was quite a journey, literally.
1: Wow, certainly a journey. How do you find God working through your life?
3: Well, again, I mean, I can't tell you how many walks in the woods and just understanding that all this other stuff's just a distraction. And when you start every day, like, I just know that I can't have distance from God. And first of all, I think even in my previous faith journey, it wasn't a personal journey. It was like the angry God you didn't want to make mad, not the loving God who's like the prodigal father who says it's okay whatever you did. And so you make that I made that switch, and it becomes easier. And then you pray a lot, meditate, kind of some of the practices of the ancient church, where you're spending time by yourself and thinking about it. And then the other big pivot for me is just spending all my time trying to focus on my neighbors and not focus on my own needs. It's just what I had to do to survive, and turns out it kind of works for me. You know, it's kind of how I was wired, and I think from the beginning.
1: It's something where you really have to incorporate Jesus into every step of your walk.
3: Yeah, and you start there. You know, you just start with prayer. It's a relief to me now, where I've always put so much pressure on myself to perform. And it's just a relief when you really get to a point. I mean, I think I read two things that really changed it. One, and I don't remember, it was one of the ancient church fathers, but they said that how it works is just when you bow your head, God will bow the whole universe to meet you, you know. And I really feel like that was my experience, that when I really just decided to condescend and have some humility, that my lack of humility was interfering. And then once that went away, and building a real relationship with our Lord, who that's what he's there for, really put me in a place where I can live how we're supposed to live, I think.
1: And so what was the second reading or lesson?
3: Yeah, it was on how I was praying. It was this lesson that just said, yeah, the secret to praying is that you have to believe what you say. And once I started really concentrating on that, it was hard. It was hard to have real faith. I guess that's really what faith is, believing it, you know. And so the combination of those two things really helps me manage today, which is what I focus on. I get up and I focus on today. And I start with our Lord and then go from there.
1: And that's a wonderful thing to do. And really, it's about faith, knowing that God is in control. John, thanks so much for sharing your journey with us.
3: Thank you.
1: Both John and Cynthia shared that appearing right here on Morning Light has helped them grow their relationship with the Lord.
4: Yeah, that's interesting. Off camera, whenever they have one of these deep discussions, they say, look, I've never thought or talked about those issues publicly. And sometimes many of our panelists for the very first time are expressing these thoughts aloud, which is really cool.
1: Yeah, which is something that many don't do.
4: Yeah, indeed. Well, coming up on this special Morning Light Faith Journey Edition.
1: Pastor David Smith grew up in the church but wasn't living a Christian life. Learn how a stint in jail changed his career path and his life. That's next.
5: People think there must be something else. There must be something more than this life.
6: You don't go to heaven because you have worked your way or earned your way there. It's all by grace through faith. Jesus died to save you. 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I repent. I turn to you. I trust in you as my Lord and Savior.
7: How do I know that my profession of faith is motivated by the possession of true saving faith?
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4: Welcome back. Well, Pastor David Smith is also a popular panelist here in Morning Light. His faith journey is so similar to John Wetzel and Cynthia Lyons. Pastor David grew up in a church but says he wasn't really saved.
1: That is until he found himself in trouble with the law. When he landed in jail, his parents refused to bail him out. He says that decision changed his life forever. Pastor David, thanks for being with us.
10: You're welcome.
1: Share your faith journey with us.
10: Wow, Deborah, that's always hard for me because I was raised in a Christian home and I went wayward for a lot of years, and reflecting upon that, and I'm not reflecting upon the bad times when I was sinful, but the grace of God always makes me weep, so I'm going to try to hold it together and be this big strong pastor as I'm supposed to be, right? So my faith journey is basically, again, raised in a Christian home from a small town in Indiana called Greencastle, Indiana. My parents were believers. I've got six siblings. We were drug babies, and what that means is we were drugged to church. That was the goal of my parents, and they thought more church attendance meant more holiness. Mm-hmm. Doesn't always work that way, but that was the kind of the feeling of the day. I was a pretty good athlete at the time, And when I got into high school, I was a freshman, but I played varsity sports. And so you're talking about a 15-year-old kid exposed to 18-year-old kids, and it really changed the trajectory of my life because I was thinking as a 15-year-old, as a freshman, and 15-year-olds weren't doing what, again, 18-year-olds were doing. And I really began to gravitate. Unfortunately, I wasn't saved. I went to church, but I didn't really know the Lord. I knew the routine and when to bow, when to pray, and things like that, but there was no personal relationship. And when I got exposed to these seniors who were taking me to their parties and hanging out and driving and doing all the things that they did, my mother saw the change, and she asked me and told me something, and I was like, I think I like this. She goes, we're not going to force you to go to church anymore. This is the decision you need to make for yourself. You're old enough that you should make the decision. And Deborah, I distinctly remember saying to God, looking up in the sky, I'll never forget it, saying, God, I'll be back. I was like, God, I want to kind of have fun. I'll be back. Little did I know, it would take me 12 years. I didn't really get saved until I was 27 to come back. So throughout high school, I didn't live for the Lord, went to college, and my friends were going to Indiana State or IU. I went to a small Christian college on a basketball scholarship, and I'm calling my friends, and I'm just like, hey, what are you guys doing this weekend? And they're like, oh, there's a great party at this place or this place. And I say, what are you doing? We got Bible study tonight. And again, I'm not a Christian, so all this stuff, I'm adverse to it. I don't want it, but I want to play basketball. So I lasted a semester, and wow. The pressures of wanting to transfer to where my friends were was greater than my love for the game. And so I transferred to Indiana State with some friends, and we roomed together, and it was not a good thing. And I, in my defense, and this is the influence of media and television, if you remember, you're old enough to remember the Animal House and those mm-hmm. kinds of movies in the mm-hmm. 80s. We really thought we could like live like mm-hmm. that. Mm-hmm. And we thought that that was the ultimate fun, just partying and really being fools. And that's what we did in college. And we wasted away, my roommate and I, who also went to high school together, wasted away 2 years in Indiana State really doing nothing but being the proverbial party guys that just had fun. So from there, my parents were IBMers. They moved with IBM to Mechanicsburg, Pennsylvania, from Greencastle to Mechanicsburg. Big city move for us. You know, you're talking about a small country community to here, to in central Pennsylvania. And I came up and followed because I wasn't doing much. And unfortunately, the lifestyle continued for another 5 years or so, just partying, hanging out, dating girls, engaging all that the world said that life mm-hmm. should be. Mm-hmm. I began to have children, wasn't thinking about getting married because I was like, what's the point? I wasn't ready. Mm-hmm. And then a series of events that I won't go into all the detail for to bore your audience, but a series of events took me to a place where I was broken. I got in a lot of trouble through some stupid things I was doing. And I remember, I was, hate to say this, in jail at Dauphin County Prison. And I remember sitting in jail and saying, God got my attention, to say the least. And I remember sitting there. My parents were fairly wealthy, so they could always get me out of scrapes that I had gotten into. So I called them and said, hey, this is scrape number 5. Help me out. And they said, no, we only think we can give you is Psalm 51. And I was in that cell, and I was read Psalm 51, which is David's sin with Bathsheba, his confession of his sin with Bathsheba. And Deborah, I don't know how else to say it, the light came on. Something happened in that cell by myself. And I told God, God, you don't have to get me out of this. I'm yours no matter what. And I can truly say, hopefully I can say this on television, I was radicalized. I was radical. I went from profound darkness to light very, very, very, very quickly.
1: Wow.
10: God changed me immediately. My life, I did not want the things of this world because I think, unlike before, where I had a knowledge of God, now I had the Holy Spirit's conviction, which I never had before. I never felt bad about my sin. But then I was like, oh my goodness, you've been a horrible, horrible person. And what I love that I'm thankful that God did, the same energy that I had towards a sinner. If you ever hear me preach, you'll know, like, oh my goodness, this guy's high energy. I partied really hard as a sinner. I was a good sinner by their estimation. So I wanted to be a good Christian. So I was, my kids will laugh if they're watching this. I had a bunch of stickers on my car mm-hmm. that said, you know, all these different things. Jesus is the only way. And I would blow my horn going down the street to point to people. Jesus, you know, and I was crazy, Deborah. I really was. So God changed me dramatically at that time, and I'm just very, very thankful that he did. I don't deserve it at all, but God is faithful. Even when we're not, even when I wasn't, he watched over and protected me, and I'm very, very, very thankful.
1: God is in control.
10: Amen.
1: Pastor David, thanks for sharing your journey with us.
10: You're very welcome.
4: Well, Pastor David went on to work in state government, but felt God calling him into full-time ministry. He then went to Lancaster Bible College and has been a pastor for more than 20 years now, Deborah.
1: That is amazing. Pastor David will soon join the rank of host right here on Lighthouse TV. The show is called Above the Noise. It will premiere following Morning Light on Thursday, January 8th.
4: People who love to hear David talk, which he's always insightful, brings scripture. He quotes a lot of scripture right off the top of his head. Are they going to enjoy this program?
1: Yeah, it's going to be a great program. Yeah. What's still to come on Morning Light?
4: Well, Ryan Neuswanger grew up in church. He knew something was holding him back from reaching his potential, his God-given potential. He shares with us how God worked on his heart, leading him to eventually serve at Jubilee Ministries.

0: Welcome back. Turning from our panelists to our guests. On the outside, it appeared Ryan Neuswanger was following Christ, but on the inside, he was fighting prideful feelings, and that was keeping him from listening to God's real intentions for his life.
1: But once he took a step of faith, God opened the door to his position at Jubilee Ministries.
0: Ryan, thanks for being with us.
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0: Share your faith journey with us.
2: Yeah, so I grew up in the church, grew up in a very

He's watching to see how we're going to handle it, how we're going to do it. Because Jesus taught over and over again that those who are faithful with little are going to be faithful with much. So he gives you little to watch what you do with it. And then he blesses you more and more and more as we become trustworthy. Now I can tell you categorically, God is deeply concerned about our trustworthiness of the gospel of truth. He's deeply concerned. Why? Because the future of the truth of the gospel depends on our trustworthiness of today. You and I and all of our generation are not only custodians of the truth now, today, with the gospel, but we must hand it down to the faithfuls of the next generation unmolested, unmodified, and unperverted. The psalmist in Psalm 11 asks, if the foundation be destroyed, what can the righteous do? Jude answered the question in verses 3 and 4 of Jude. Turn with me, if you haven't already. Jude, we started in the last message, in that one chapter epistle, verses 3 and 4. Although I was very eager to write to you about the salvation that we share, I felt compelled. Here's that word again, compelled. I felt compelled to write to you and urge you to contend for the faith. For certain men whose condemnation was written about long ago have secretly slipped in among you. They are godless men who change the grace of the Lord into license for immorality and deny Jesus Christ, our sovereign Lord. I would rather preach 1,000 sermons on the gospel of Jesus Christ than one sermon in the battle for the truth of that word. Just understand that. I would rather preach 1,000 sermons on comforting, encouraging the believers than to get involved in the polemics with the apostates. Is it God in heaven knows that that's just who I am. That's my heart. And that is why through the years I got invited to come and debate this famous person or that famous person. I turned them flat down. I feel deeply with the Apostle Jude. I feel deeply about what happened and how the Holy Spirit changed what he wants to speak about to what he did not want to speak about, and how he wanted to talk about salvation and the gospel of Jesus Christ, but then he was compelled by the Holy Spirit to change course, compelled by the Holy Spirit from explaining the gospel to fighting the good fight of faith. But apparently the Holy Spirit must have whispered in Jude's ear as he began to write his epistle. Obviously the Holy Spirit must have whispered, Jude, Paul, Peter, and John, they all have written about the subject of salvation. I need you to write about an equally important matter. I need you to sound the alarm. I need you to tell my believers about the absolute necessity of contending for the faith. I need you to warn them because it's a matter of life and death. I need you to exhort them not to shy away from the battlefield, for the Christian life is a battlefield, not a playground. The sovereign God in his will called me to be in the front line for the last 52 years. He called me out of my comfort zone. He called me to contend for the faith. He called me to sound the alarm. You must understand, the faith is God's self-revelation as it is revealed in his book, the Bible. The faith is the unfolding of God's salvation plan from Genesis to Revelation.
The faith is found in the book of God.

0: The faith is the fact that God made only one provision for salvation. Not too many roads will lead to God. Only one. His name is Jesus. The faith is that Jesus and only Jesus is the way, the truth, and the life. The faith says only obedience to the command of Jesus is the evidence of one's salvation. The faith means that the Bible is not a fairy tale once upon a time. No. It was once and for all given to us. It is a closed book. It cannot be added to or subtracted from. And that is why Jude says, once delivered. Once delivered. What does that mean? Once delivered. It's given to us once and for all. You can't pick and choose. You can't accept this part or reject that part. It's not a smorgasbord. It's not as a buffet, all you can eat breakfast buffet down at the corral. No. In fact, Galatians 1:8, Paul said about that faith, he said, if we or an angel from heaven should preach another gospel other than the one we preach to you, let him be eternally condemned. Please hear me right. Just as God once and for all created all the stars in the galaxies and placed them in their orbit, and he gave them names, just as God once and for all named all the stars, so is the Bible. But Jude is even saying more than that. He's saying the faith is a trust. It's a trust. And we are custodians of that trust. We are custodians of it. We are stewards of it. And that is why Jude did not begin by telling us to contend for the faith. He didn't begin there. He began by telling us about this incomprehensible, it really is an inexplicable privilege that God has given us, namely that we are compelled, that we are beloved, that we are kept, and that we are blessed. And after he shows us the incredible lavishing of God's amazing grace, then he says, contend for that faith. A little over 2 decades ago, I became a custodian of a friend's will. Needless to say, that caused me 2 years of heartburn, headache, and a few sleepless nights, simply because some unscrupulous people decided to contest the will of my friends, which was very clear and unambiguous. They wanted to change it. They wanted to modify it. They wanted to alter it. But my family would tell you, and those who are close to me, about my absolute fidelity to my stewardship. All of my stewardship. All of it. So I made it clear to these folks that no matter what happens, do or die, I will follow meticulously the stated will of the one who trusted me. Since he's gone to glory and is not here, I am totally trusted to carry his will. God is deeply concerned about our trustworthiness of the gospel of truth. After 52 years of preaching, I am so nervous. I'm so in awe of handling the truth of the Word of God. I'm so apprehensive about accurately dividing the Word of God that I run the stairs to hide my knocking knees. This is the battle for our generation. This is the battle, and we dare not lose it. Do we have to be contentious in our contending for the faith? Not at all. Not at all. Not one bit. We do the contending for the faith with love in our hearts. with love in our hearts. No bitterness, no hatred, no anger. That's not who we are. That is not, that is alien to our cult, to our heavenly blood that's flowing in our veins. We contend for the truth with a smile on our face and the love in our hearts. If we do not love them, why in the world would we even contend for the faith at all? Just let them perish in sin. But because of our love for God and for the gospel and for His word, because of our love for people, we want to see them truly saved, not just churched. You cannot contend for the faith if you don't know the faith, if you don't love the faith, and if you don't live the faith. It is only when you know, love, and live the faith can you truly contend for the faith. Another question. Where are we and with whom should we contend for the faith? We contend for the faith with those who sneak into churches like the serpent of old and try to do an inside job in the church. We contend for the faith with those who may be in pulpits, but they're preaching partial truth. We contend for the faith with those who may sneak into a Bible-believing church and for the purpose of changing, modifying, falsifying, or bringing doubt to the truth. Why? Because if we let them go unchallenged, it is only a matter of time before they can cause a whole lot of harm. A whole lot of harm. For the first 500 years of the Christian faith, the Church of Jesus Christ was plagued by all sorts of heresies. All sorts of heresies. I mean, I can name just from the top of my head at least 6 or 7. These heresies had to do with the divinity of Christ, with the authority of the Scripture, and with the Holy Trinity, and on and on and on. Please listen to me. Whenever the gospel is preached, Satan is always at the heels of the preaching of the gospel, trying to falsify it. And so those early days of the Christian church, there were some who valiantly contended for the faith and stood, and some of them lost their lives to depose the heretics. And sometimes these heretics, a cult-like, they leave those countries and they go somewhere else as a cult. Verse 4 again. Certain men whose condemnation was written about long ago have secretly slipped in among you. Beloved, the tragedy today is there's so many Christian believers who have no discernment. If you want to cry to God for something, cry that God would give us discernment among the believers. Why? Because history is littered with examples of how Christians were snookered by falsehood again and again and again. Many Christians taught that out of the kindness of their heart, let's listen to the other side. Other side? There is no other side. Are you with me? There is no other side. It's only Jesus. And before they knew it, they were taken over. Oh, we've seen one denomination after another. Even in my lifetime, my involvement with these. One denomination after another fell into disbelief of the truth. But it all started by non-discerning believers who, out of the kindness of their heart, they said, well, let's listen to the false teachers. Think about it this way. Out of the 100 colleges, the first 100 colleges in America, the first 100, 88 of them were founded to prepare young men for ministry. This includes Harvard. And Harvard now has 40 chaplains. The head chaplain is an atheist. The non-discerning Christians think that one preacher is as good as another, that one a teacher is as good as another. The one communicator is good as the other. The truth is, the apostates are great communicators. They really are. They are charming and they are oh so sweet. Do you know the story of the frog in the kettle? The water was tepid, but the heat was on slowly, and because it was a slow heat, the frog boiled in the water because it didn't jump out as soon as she felt the heat. The frogs are in the kettle, and the kettle is boiling. The word Jude uses here about this slipped in, the word slipped in, it's the word actually used for an alligator. If you see an alligator lying on the bank of the river, you don't know if it's a log or because it's still, very still, and without a ripple, they slip into the river water. Oh, outwardly they appear so loving, so kind, but inwardly they're full of themselves. Outwardly they say all the right words, but inwardly they do not fear God. And that is why Paul said in 2 Timothy 3:5, there he describes them that they have the form of godliness, but they deny its power. Oh, they appear to be so caring, so sympathetic, and oh, they are gifted. But the poison drips, drips, drips, drips into the souls of the unsuspecting. Now, before I run out of time, I need to tell you something else of equal importance. Apostasy did not start in the 21st church. As I already told you, even the first 5 centuries of Christian faith. But apostasy really started in the Garden of Eden. That's where it started. When Eve knew what God said, they knew God's word, but she allowed Satan to plant the seeds of doubt. Seeds of doubt in her mind. Do you really think that the Bible is for today? Oh, don't get me wrong. I'm not against the Bible. It's a great book. But it's for bygone days. But now we know more because we have more scientific knowledge and understanding than they had back then. Every word that I just uttered came from the mouth of one of those apostates. Jude said, they pervert the grace of God. When people use the grace of God to rationalize sin, it is not the grace of God. God's grace is unmerited favor, not license to sin. God's grace puts you on your knees before God, not fills you with arrogance. God's grace causes us to want to please God, not tempt God. God's grace restrains us, not gives us unbridled passion. God's grace causes me to blush and feel shame when I sin, not proud of my sin. God's grace leads me to daily purify myself, not fill me with perversion. But I want to take a moment just before I close to speak to that one person, whether here or watching, that person who's being deceived about or about to be deceived into doubting the authority of the Word of God. That one person. I want to speak to that person just for 2 seconds. That person who's about to be deceived into doubting the relevance of the Word of God to their life, what's going on in their life now, today. Speak to that person who may just tired of getting convicted by the Word of God and looking for some preacher, looking for some Bible teacher that tell them it's okay to be in sin. I want you to know that there is power in the blood of Christ. there is strength in the name of the Lord. And He wants to save from the guttermost to the uttermost.
1: Growing up as a child, I had many family members, including my mother, who was an addict. Life was really lonely. I don't think I ever heard anyone say, "I love you." When I was about 27, I was seeing a man that ended up putting drugs into a drink of mine. And I did it again, again, and again, and it just never stopped. I put myself in a lot of physically dangerous situations. I ended up having to stab a drug dealer who had attacked me, and I sat for about 6 months in jail. So I had literally nothing to live for, I felt like. It had gotten so bad in jail. I was physically aggressive and harming myself. They ended up actually putting me on 23-hour-a-day isolation. I needed someone to care about me, and God brought me Stacy, who did jail ministries.
2: I met Erin while she was incarcerated. When she was in lockdown, I would sit by the door and talk to her and sing to her.
1: One of the girls felt pity for me, and she slid that tablet underneath of the door. I found Michael Youssef and Leading the Way Ministries, and everything was available in that app. I started to understand who God was. I wanted to change. I wanted to be what God wanted me to be. I wanted to do what God wanted me to do.
2: She was on fire. You know, I was only able to see her once a week. Those sermons were a part of her daily routine. And without that, I don't know if she would have grown as much as she did.
1: God has opened up so many doors in my life that I really never thought were ever going to happen for me. After I was released from jail, I put in an application at Quincy Recycle, and I think I was hired the same day I went in and spoke. My boss, Kyle, ended up being a Christian. I knew that this was definitely something God was putting in front of me.
3: Aaron's been a big part of the team for several years and always willing to learn, very dependable, easy to like, easy to work with, and does so with a smile and a can-do attitude. To watch Erin speak about her faith very candidly, it's wonderful to hear it. It kind of helped bring in the light to others. Hats off 100 times over to Leading the Way and to others that helped. The Word of God, the Bible, can and should be shared through any open door available.
1: I feel important, needed, and loved. All of the trials that brought me into the jail was everything that needed to happen in order for that tablet to be slid underneath of the door to me and for me to hear Michael Youssef's teachings. Michael Youssef proves he is just trying to bring people to Jesus. With the navigators and the open door, my journal that I actually get in the mail, and I'm definitely thankful that God put him here to do this job, and he does it so well.

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0: God's hand saves, guides, provides, heals, and performs miracles, but remains unseen to the human eye. In this powerful book, written by Pastor Larry Bird, you'll read about our extraordinary God experienced through an ordinary life. Just as we cannot see the wind but feel its effects, we can experience the invisible hand of God at work in our lives. 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
1: Time to go! Come on!

0: relying on us.
1: Are we gonna be okay?
0: We're relying.

What if we've lost sight of what matters most? Marriage, family, and the future of our children. In a culture where faith is faint and families are under pressure, what does it take to rebuild a strong foundation? Tim Gegline has worked at the highest levels of government and now at Focus on the Family, calling Americans back to first principles. In his new book, he argues the future of the country will be shaped less by politics and more by what happens in our homes. Tonight, what we've lost and how we get it back. Don't go away.

0: Tim Gagelein served in the White House under President George W. Bush and today helps lead Focus on the Family, one of the nation's most influential family ministries. His new book, What Really Matters, argues that the crisis we see in the country is rooted in something deeper, the breakdown of marriage, family, and the formation of the next generation. It's not just a critique, it's a call to restore the foundations that once held the country together. Tim, welcome back to the program. It's good to see you again.
1: Joe, it is great to be back. It's a real honor.
0: Let me start here. In your book, you talk about restoring marriage, family, and even the role of men in the culture. When you look at the next generation of children right now, where do you think the breakdown is most serious?
1: Well, overwhelmingly, the breakdown, Joe, is most serious in what we used to call the natural nuclear family. And just very recently, in the last 10 days, we have had the newest numbers. Pat Moynihan said everyone is entitled to his own opinion, but not everyone is entitled to his own facts. And the most recent numbers we have say that we are presently in America in 2026 at the lowest marriage and the lowest fertility rates in the history of our nation. And in fact, Joe, what I think is particularly sobering is that in 2025, we had more women in their 30s having babies than women in their 20s. This is not like ringing a fire bell in the night, to paraphrase Thomas Jefferson. This is what we are living through. The future of the country and the foundation of our constitutional republic is marriage, family, and parenting. And we've got to do a better job of telling the rising generation of young Americans the goodness of marriage, the goodness of babies, the goodness of kids.
0: Yeah, what are we seeing in terms of single-parent households or the number of women that are having babies out of wedlock, and also in many of those cases, the father may not be at all involved in raising the child. Are there any numbers about that?
1: Yes, I'm actually very honored you would ask that right at the top of our great conversation. I mentioned Pat Moynihan just a moment ago. A mere 62 years ago, a very famous demographer and a young man then, Pat Moynihan found that in 1964, Joe, 25% of Black Americans